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1: Right now, you can see all of the worst aspects of America's food system that I wrote about 25 years ago coming to the fore. And I hope it's like a terrible fever that will break.
0: 25 years ago, the investigative journalist Eric Schlosser wrote the landmark book Fast Food Nation, The Dark Side of the All-American Meal. Today, the U.S. food system is under increasing attack as the Trump administration slashes jobs and regulations. At the same time, it's importing 660 million pounds of mystery meat. We'll find out what's behind the mystery. Then we speak to the philosopher Susan Neiman, author of the new book, Call It Evil, Understanding the Trump Era.
2: If killing fishermen and schoolgirls and peacefully protesting demonstrators is not evil, I don't know what is.
0: All that and more coming up. Welcome to Democracy Now!, democracynow.org, The War and Peace Report. I'm Amy Goodman. The United Nations warns at least 9 children were killed and more than 57,000 children have been displaced in Yemen during 2 weeks of fighting between Saudi-backed Yemeni government forces and members of Ansar Allah, also known as the Houthis. On Wednesday, the group released video backing its claims it shot down a Saudi F-15 fighter jet using a surface-to-air missile. This follows hundreds of airstrikes by the Royal Saudi Air Force over the past week. Meanwhile, Reuters reports Trump administration officials met secretly with Houthi representatives at the U.S. Embassy in Oman's capital, Muscat, over the weekend. The Houthis reportedly pledged not to attack U.S. or Israeli vessels and said they're committed to the 2025 ceasefire with the U.S. The Trump administration's decision not to join Saudi attacks in Yemen comes as the Associated Press reports the kingdom is running low on missile interceptors. Saudi officials have reportedly asked France, Pakistan, Egypt, and the United Kingdom to help defend against missiles and drones after the U.S. saw its own stockpiles depleted during the Iran war. President Trump said Wednesday Iranian officials had reached out to the U.S. to negotiate a deal, telling reporters, quote, hopefully we're towards the end of the war, Trump said. There was no confirmation of Trump's claim from Tehran, where just one day earlier, a top official publicly rejected talks unless all of Iran's conditions are met. Since ordering attacks on Iran in February, President Trump has claimed dozens of times the war had been won or was about to end. The Federal Reserve has voted unanimously to hike interest rates for the first time since 2023. Fed Chair Kevin Warsh announced the quarter percentage point increase in the benchmark interest on Wednesday.
3: Inflation is the problem. Stable prices have been the problem for now more than 5.5 years. So what the committee decided to do today was take an action to ensure a timelier return to our price stability objective.
0: Warsh did not directly acknowledge the role the U.S. and Israeli war in Iran played in driving up the cost of energy and other goods and services. He declined to answer questions about how President Trump would react to higher interest rates. Following Warsh's announcement, Trump blasted the Fed as very hostile, very political, and called on it to lower its benchmark interest rate from its current rate of up to 4% to 1% or lower. The price of oil has fallen slightly after surging this week to its highest level since the 2022 energy crisis. Brent crude is trading at about $103 a barrel following reports Saudi Arabia is offering additional crude shipments via Oman after drone attacks damaged the east-west oil pipeline to the Red Sea. According to estimates by Brown University researchers, the Iran war, along with fallout from Russia's invasion of Ukraine, has cost U.S. consumers an extra $107 billion in fuel spending. On Wednesday, U.S. Energy Secretary Chris Wright acknowledged what he called a short-term problem during a Fox News interview.
4: Yes, this has taken some energy resources out of the marketplace. It is causing a short-term sacrifice for Americans right now. But this is to end Iran's ability to forever drive up energy prices.
0: In the occupied West Bank, Palestinian-American journalist Naha Hamed was arrested by Israeli authorities as she returned from covering Israeli settler attacks in Masafer Yatta. She's a freelance journalist and a drop site news contributor. She was detained near a village in Bethlehem as she and two other Palestinian journalists were returning from reporting for Turkish news outlet TRT. Meanwhile, in Gaza, Palestinians in Gaza City held funerals Wednesday for people who were killed when a bombed-out apartment building collapsed. A relative of the victim said his uncle and his uncle's entire family had been killed.
5: Let the world know that the war has not stopped yet, and the proof is here. They said that construction materials would be allowed in and that Gaza City would be rebuilt, or rather, that caravans would be brought in. But unfortunately, my uncle was killed along with his family, without having a safe place to protect himself and his family.
0: New York Democratic Congress member Gregory Meeks has refused to clear President Trump's $2.8 billion arms sale of 2,000-pound bombs to Israel. Meeks is the top Democrat on the House Foreign Affairs Committee. In a statement, he said, quote, "The Trump administration has not provided sufficient assurances that these weapons will be used by the Netanyahu government in accordance with U.S. law and with appropriate protections for civilians. I therefore will not clear this sale at this time," Meeks said. The sale is funded by foreign military financing, a program in which the U.S. gives Israel taxpayer money that Israel then spends on U.S.-made weapons. Here in New York, an interfaith coalition has unveiled a 330-foot memorial shroud bearing the handwritten names of 20,000 children killed in Israeli attacks on the Gaza Strip since 2023. On Wednesday, groups including Priests Against Genocide, Doctors Against Genocide, and Justice for All presented the Gaza Children's Shroud at the Church Center for the United Nations across from UN headquarters. This comes as the UN General Assembly is currently in session ahead of high-level talks next week when world leaders will gather for a general debate. At Wednesday's event, Democracy Now! Spoke with Riyad Mansour, the permanent observer of the State of Palestine to the UN.
6: Losing 20,000 plus children in the Gaza Strip alone through this genocide, this is a huge crime against humanity and against the Palestinian people. And those who are responsible for that crime should be held accountable. In Gaza alone, 1 million Palestinian children who are still alive, they need food, they need humanitarian assistance, they need the evacuation of all of the Israeli army. They need freedom. They need dignity. Palestine has to be free.
0: On Wednesday, the State Department announced it would continue to deny visas to Palestinian officials, including Mahmoud Abbas, the leader of the Palestine Liberation Organization and the Palestinian Authority. Abbas is prevented from attending the annual United Nations General Assembly in New York next week. In Florida, Palestinian human rights attorney Noura Erekat was arrested Tuesday as more than 100 people packed a public budget hearing to oppose plans by Palm Beach County to invest $1 billion in government-backed securities that fund the state of Israel. County commissioners limited public comment to just 1 minute and had sheriff's deputies remove people from the hearing when they spoke out against Israel bonds, claiming bond investments were a policy matter rather than a budget item. The commissioners then declared a recess to clear out even more members of the public. That's when Noura Erekat says she was arrested.
7: They are evicting people for applauding. They are insulting their own constituents. They have shut down what people can talk about. This is a very clear and obvious overturn of any kind of democratic order, even the semblance of democratic order. They want us to leave. This sheriff is now telling us to leave. We are staying. You are witnessing an absolute assault on democracy in Palm Beach County in defense of Israel against all of their constituents sitting in the room who oppose genocide and against the slaughter of children.
0: OpenAI has disclosed six more incidents involving what it's calling unexpected or concerning behavior by AI agents. The disclosures announced Wednesday include instances where AI models cheated on tests, covered up mistakes, moved files onto the open internet without permission, and secretly used a makeshift bulletin board to share information with other AI agents. This follows other instances where frontier models self-organized into swarms and engaged in strategic deception, self-preservation, and power-seeking. OpenAI said it was introducing a new framework for tracking, investigating, and disclosing cases of what it calls misalignment, where an AI agent's goals or actions diverge from human intentions, values, or instructions. On Capitol Hill, the House overwhelmingly approved the Ratepayer Protection Act, a bill aimed at shielding customers from soaring electricity costs due to the rapid rollout of AI data centers. Following its passage, the Republican House Speaker, Mike Johnson, canceled votes scheduled for Thursday and adjourned the House until after November's midterm elections. That's despite a letter written by more than 100 House Democrats urging Johnson to cancel the recess in order to craft new legislation on AI safeguards. The House will also avoid voting on articles of impeachment against Defense Secretary Pete Hegseth that were introduced by the Republican Kentucky Congress member Massey. The Pentagon said Wednesday it had blown up a vessel in the Eastern Pacific after boarding it, abducting its crew, and handing them over to Ecuadorian authorities. As in previous boat strikes, U.S. Southern Command provided no evidence to back its claims the vessel was involved in narco trafficking. The Trump administration's claimed at least 65 strikes on boats in the Caribbean and Eastern Pacific since last September, reportedly killing at least 230 people. Amnesty International has condemned the attacks as illegal extrajudicial killings at sea and murder. At The Hague, former Philippines President Rodrigo Duterte appeared in person at the International Criminal Court Wednesday. He's facing three counts of crimes against humanity over his drug war. ICC prosecutors allege Duterte created, funded, and armed death squads that killed as many as 30,000 people in so-called anti-drug operations. This is the mother of one of Duterte's victims.
8: We pray that the ICC judges are wise and will not allow it to drag any longer for our sake. Like me, I'm already getting older. I do not know how long I have in this world. And when that happens, how can I continue fighting for my child?
0: In Indonesia, El Nino weather conditions are driving up temperatures and causing punishing droughts, as Indonesia is facing its most intense wildfire season in 11 years. Respiratory infections caused by hazardous wildfire pollution have more than doubled in just over a week. Volunteers are distributing oxygen cylinders to residents and firefighters. The air has also turned unhealthy in neighboring Singapore and Malaysia. This is Mimi Marlina, a mother of two children battling respiratory problems.
9: My child's health has been affected by this bad air. Her health is declining. She's coughing, has fevers, and runny nose. I'm afraid she will have trouble breathing. We can still hold it off with medicines, but I'm concerned that if this persists, it will lead to worse illnesses.
0: And the Trump administration's moving to gut a key provision of the Endangered Species Act. According to an internal memo obtained by the New York Times, under the memo's reinterpretation, only intentionally harming an animal would break the law. Accidental killings or injuries due to economic activity would not. Andrew Mergen, a law professor at Harvard University, said, quote, "What the administration's proposing to do is take all the force out of what we've all understood the act to mean. Don't kill endangered species." What they seem to be saying in this document is it doesn't matter if you killed an endangered species if you didn't mean to, unquote. 21 attorneys general have filed a lawsuit seeking to block implementation of the new Endangered Species Act rules. And those are some of the headlines. This is Democracy Now!, democracynow.org, The War and Peace Report. Coming up, Eric Schlosser, author of Fast Food Nation, The Dark Side of the All-American Meal. It's 25 years since the book came out. His latest article is headlined, Why Did Trump Order Up 660 Million Pounds of Mystery Meat? Stay with us.

0: Irish ensemble performing at Brooklyn Folk Festival. This is Democracy Now!, democracynow.org, the War and Peace Report. I'm Amy Goodman.
1: And I'm Nermeen Sheikh. Welcome to our listeners and viewers across the country and around the world. If you buy a T-shirt at Gap, it will have a label that tells you where it was made. That's federal law. The same is true for automobiles, appliances, television sets, every fresh or frozen fruit and vegetable sold at the supermarket. Beef and pork are notable exceptions to these laws. And that may help to explain why President Trump signed a proclamation last month that will allow the duty-free importation of about 660 million pounds of inexpensive beef. If American consumers knew where that beef was coming from, they might not want to eat it. Those are the opening lines of a recent article in the New York Times headlined, "Why Did Trump Order Up 660 Million Pounds of Mystery Meat?"
0: The piece is written by investigative journalist and author Eric Schlosser. 25 years ago, he wrote the landmark book Fast Food Nation, The Dark Side of the All-American Meal. The 25th anniversary edition of the book is being published next week. Eric, welcome back to Democracy Now! I remember when we had you on 25 years ago with this groundbreaking book, Fast Food Nation.
2: Yeah. I'm so sorry to be here talking about it again. I really wish these problems had been solved and that my book was only of antiquarian interest, but it's amazing to me to read the headlines and to look at what's happening right now. And the book is about fast food, but it's really about unchecked corporate power. And when you want to understand why 660 million pounds of some of the least expensive frozen beef that's going to go into fast food hamburgers, and why is that coming to the United States? Just remarkable unchecked corporate power.
0: Well, explain what mystery meat is and how did this come into being?
2: Mystery meat is a colloquial phrase for lean beef trimmings. These are little pieces of frozen beef. The beef that's most likely to be contaminated, taken from the outside of the animal. And it's sort of generic industrial meat that will then be ground into hamburger meat, mainly for fast food restaurants. And President Trump made a proclamation saying that 660 million pounds could be coming into the country. It's quite remarkable that we have this president who talks about America first and is so supported by rural America, but with a stroke of his pen is basically screwing over American ranchers. This beef is most likely coming from Brazil. And in my New York Times article, it's this remarkable coincidence that the day before Trump issued this proclamation, he met with the head of the biggest beef company in the world, JBS. His name is Josely Batista. He's one of the co-owners. He met with Josely Batista at the White House, who, you know, Maggie Haberman at the New York Times said is a friend of Melania's. I don't know what that connection is. But he met with Batista, and the next day issued this proclamation bringing in hundreds of millions of pounds of beef, most likely from Brazil. And another really weird coincidence is that the European Union has suspended all imports of beef from Brazil starting the first week of September. And Trump, in allowing these imports into the United States, just so happens the timing is the first week in September. So it smells like a pretty corrupt deal. And the European Union has suspended the import of Brazilian beef for concerns about antibiotic misuse. And this meat is some of the meat most likely to be contaminated. And this company, JBS, I mean, it's quite remarkable that Josely Batista was meeting with the President of the United States to help determine our agricultural policy when he has confessed to spending over $186 million bribing almost 2,000 legislators in Brazil, including three presidents of Brazil. And I've never met Mr. Batista, but he's clearly a very bright man to be able to bribe three presidents of Brazil and yet be meeting with the president of the United States and helping to determine our agricultural policy. I mean, he may have a great career in American politics.
1: Well, as you also point out, what makes it even more remarkable is that he was long considered persona non grata in the U.S.
2: Yeah.
1: And then, not long after his meeting with Trump in November at the White House, JBS got approval from the Securities and Exchange Commission to be listed on the New York Stock Exchange.
2: You know, the timing is a little different. The largest single donor to Trump's second inauguration was a subsidiary of JBS. They gave $5 million, which is more than any other politician, any other corporation or individual. And remarkably, not long after that donation, JBS got listed on the New York Stock Exchange, which is something the company had sought for years. But a bipartisan group of American senators, including Senator Marco Rubio at the time, was one of the most vocal critics of JBS. The corruption scandal in Brazil involved JBS bribing Brazilian politicians so that JBS could get loans from a state-controlled bank, and it used money from those loans to buy American meatpacking companies.
1: Do you know what is the subsidiary of...
2: The subsidiary of JBS that made the donation was Pilgrim's Pride. But it's all the same company, and it's owned, controlled by these two brothers. But, you know, the real issue here isn't JBS. It isn't President Trump. It's how every sector of the American economy has been taken over by a handful of corporations. And sadly, 25 years ago, I wrote in Fast Food Nation, the great issue, this is a paraphrase, the great issue of the 20th century is basically the challenge to totalitarian systems of power. And the great issue of the 21st century is going to be resistance to unchecked corporate power. And so much attention goes to Trump, and what we really need to be looking at and are the corporations who are benefiting profoundly from all this deregulation, whether it's the oil companies because of the Department of the Interior, the chemical companies because of who runs the EPA, and sadly, the food system now is controlled as never before by a handful of very, very powerful companies. Anyway,
1: let's talk about that. In beef in particular, the four large meat packing companies control, four large meatpacking companies control about 85% of the market for beef, whereas in the 1970s, the top four beef companies had only 21%.
2: Right. And if you go back to the 1970s, and there were so many terrible things going on in American society, so I'm not being nostalgic for it, but in the 1970s, we had a competitive market for beef. Americans ate more beef then than they do today. And we had twice as many American ranchers. So the change that has occurred has helped us, a handful of corporations. And, you know, Fast Food Nation paid homage in many ways to Upton Sinclair, because Upton Sinclair wrote The Jungle in 1906, and he wrote about the meatpacking industry because he thought it was a perfect symbol of the monopoly capitalism of his day. And in my book, I paid homage to him by doing the same thing. The whole book is structured to take you to the slaughterhouse. And when Upton Sinclair wrote The Jungle, there was something called the Beef Trust, and it controlled maybe 55 to 60% of the market for beef. So right now, these companies are more powerful than the companies when Upton Sinclair wrote The Jungle. But Woodrow Wilson broke up the Beef Trust, and when you talk about the competitive market we had in the 70s, you know, things can change for the better. And again, I'm so sorry to be here 25 years later and saying so many of the same things I said 25 years ago. But the reason I do it, things don't have to be this way. You know, I mean, there are certain kinds of problems we're really going to have difficulty changing. But strict antitrust enforcement, labor unions, food safety laws, these can really have an impact on our food system and on what we eat.
0: You note that during the past year, China rejected two shipping containers of beef from Uruguay after finding residue of an anti-parasitic drug in the meat, and rejected beef from Argentina reportedly because it tested positive for a banned antibiotic that can cause serious blood disorders. Yeah. Compare that to what's happening in the United States. I mean, there's this phrase, not just MAGA, but MAHA, right? Yeah. Make America healthy again. But can you talk about what you call the erosion of food safety regulations under Health Secretary RFK?
3: Yeah.
0: Robert
3: well,
0: F. Kennedy
2: firstly,
0: Jr.
2: I've been a critic of the American meatpacking industry for 25 years, and yet I would rather eat American beef produced in this country than eat Brazilian beef. And, you know, one of the things that JBS got in trouble for was bribing the food inspectors in Brazil so that contaminated meat could be sold.
0: What is contaminated meat?
2: Contaminated meat is spoiled meat that's riddled with bacteria. That's how you get sick. And they were using ascorbic acid and other chemicals. This is straight out of Upton Sinclair. So I'm critical of the American meat system, but, you know, if you're going to eat beef, get American beef and get it ground at your local butcher shop. So the FDA is responsible for 80% of the food consumed in the United States. The FDA reports to Bobby Kennedy Jr. That's all you need to know about, is your food safe? I mean, I could spend hours talking about the disgrace of Bobby Kennedy Jr., the unethical qualities of Bobby Kennedy Jr., the routine lies. In the afterword of my book, I write about the infant formula scandal and about, you know, the shutdown of one infant formula plant that led to huge shortages of formula a few years ago. You want to talk about monopoly power? There are two companies that control 80% of the market for infant formula. And
1: here in the U.S.
2: in the United States,
1: globally?
2: In the United States. And the federal government buys more than half of the infant formula. So if we wanted to change the infant formula industry, we could do it in weeks because the taxpayers are paying for it. Anyway, the acting head of the FDA right now has no background in public safety, has no in public health, has no medical training, has no scientific training. He's an attorney who represented the largest infant formula manufacturer in a case involving potentially contaminated formula.
0: This is Kyle Diamantis?
2: Yeah, and that's who, you know, that's who this administration has put in charge of food safety. The USDA is in charge of the safety of our meat, and about a quarter of the USDA employees have been fired.
0: He is Donald Trump Jr.'s hunting companion.
2: The head of the FDA. Now look, I want to make one thing clear. These food companies don't want people to get sick. I'm not saying they're evil, but they also don't want to be held liable when they do get sick. And if you're not testing, you can't trace, you can't recall contaminated products. So when you dismantle the food safety system, as is happening right now in the United States, you're helping these companies avoid legal liability.
1: Well, you also, you just mentioned earlier that despite all the problems with the food industry in the U.S., you would much prefer to have American beef. But can you tell what is American beef and what is not? Because country of origin labeling on beef used to be mandatory, but it no longer is. And it's been many years since it has not been.
2: And it's amusing because there's all this conversation about the free market. But if you read Adam Smith, a market only works efficiently if there's total information. If consumers have adequate information, then the invisible hand is going to lead them to select the right product. When you get rid of that information, you know, the power leads to the corporation. So all meat had to be labeled from where it came from until 2015. And then the Republican-controlled Congress got rid of country of origin labeling for beef and pork. And what's remarkable is a little more than a year after that, former Speaker of the House, John Bonner, who shepherded this legislation, joined a JBS international board. So when you don't have country of origin labeling, a consumer has no idea where this meat is coming from. And two of the major beef companies are Brazilian owned now. And I'm not being anti-Brazil. It's like, if Brazil wants to sell its meat in the United States, put a label on it. Make the best beef there is. You know, I'm actually very libertarian in some ways. If these meatpacking companies want to sell meat full of E. coli and salmonella, put it on the label. Consumers can choose between, you know, pathogen-rich meat or meat that's been, produced cleanly. And then they can cook it, you know.
0: Eric Schlosser, you mentioned Upton Sinclair, who exposed the meatpacking industry and the condition that the workers worked under.
2: Yeah.
0: So let's talk about those workers who feel like they are treated like meat, contaminated meat. I want to go to Jim Pillen. We had this headline a few days ago on Democracy Now!, Nebraska's Republican governor who publicly backs Trump's ICE raids in Nebraska. More details have emerged of Pillen's multi-million-dollar hog business that employs undocumented workers. The New York Times and the Flatwater Free Press report that over the span of more than a decade, Pillen's company, Pillen Family Farms, has relied on undocumented workers to grow into one of the largest hog producers in the U.S. Despite that, Pillen has often echoed Trump's racist rhetoric about immigrants and a so-called invasion. Talk about the workers in the meatpacking industry.
2: I'm shocked that he would be employing undocumented immigrants. Here's the reality, and here's really why I wrote Fast Food Nation. I wrote Fast Food Nation after I visited the meatpacking towns in the United States. I've been in meatpacking communities in Washington State, Colorado, Nebraska, Texas, and my entry to the food system of America was spending a year with migrant farm workers in California. And I wrote about the exploitation and demonization of immigrant workers in California by the governor at the time, Pete Wilson. He wanted to be president. And he thought that depicting immigrant workers as welfare cheats was going to be his ticket to the White House. The reality is, and I wrote Fast Food Nation because I was stunned to find in the meatpacking plants of the Midwest the same workers, some of them had worked in strawberry fields in California, now in our industrial workforce. And meatpacking once was a high-paid union job, a higher-paid job than an auto worker. So when Upton Sinclair wrote about the exploitation of immigrants, we solved that problem. If you were a meatpacking worker in the 60s or 70s, you had a solid middle-class life. Your spouse may not have to work. Your kids could go to college. In a very brief period of time, the meatpacking industry recruited immigrants, many of them undocumented, to serve as strike breakers because they would be much easier to exploit. And if there's one message that I have from my work on food, from this book, it's that we are fed by immigrants. If you look at who's working in the fields, harvesting the fruits and vegetables, who's working in the meatpacking plants, who's working on the hog farms, the dairy farms of Vermont, it's recent immigrants, huge numbers of undocumented immigrants in the fast food restaurants behind the counter. And the idea that we are demonizing and terrorizing these hard-working people who feed us, it's an absolute disgrace.
1: And also one thing I wanted to ask, this book came out 25 years ago.
2: Yeah.
1: Has anything changed with respect to the consumption of fast food in the U.S. in these last 25 years?
2: You know, what's really changed is the eating habits of well-educated, upper-middle-class, and wealthy people. There is such an incredible awareness of food now. I mean, I couldn't get a publisher for this book in New York City. And the reason I couldn't get a publisher is that I was told nobody will read a book about food that doesn't have recipes in it. It was one of the last independent publishers in Boston that published this book. And now there
0: are... How many books have you sold since then?
2: I have no idea. I'm very grateful that I'm here with you 25 years later. But there's now a whole literature on food. There's bookshelves of books on our food system. I'm not taking credit for it. I just am so gratified at it. But so we now have two food systems. We have a food system for the well-educated, the wealthy, upper middle class, who are buying sustainable food, organic food, grass-fed beef, watching cooking shows. And then you have a food system for working people and the poor. It's this food system. It's the fast food industrial system. And, you know, the reason that I'm still talking about this is that it's entirely possible for us to have a food system that provides healthy food for everybody. One of the things that we don't talk about are the ways in which the external costs of the industrial food system are imposed on us. And since this book came out, there's a whole new field of economics called true cost accounting. What's the real cost of what we're doing? And in the food system, you add up the cost of obesity, food safety, the poverty of food workers, et cetera, et cetera. And, you know, one of my goals is to make the real cost of this industrial food appear on the menu. And, you know, if we're going to give government subsidies shouldn't be going to soybean and corn farmers mm-hmm. in the Midwest to grow animal feed. I mean, 100 million acres are devoted to corn in this country. That's the size of California. And of that 100 million acres, maybe 350,000 go to the kind of corn that we eat, you know, sweet corn or canned corn. The rest of it is going to, anyway, I don't want to speak for 3 hours, but I'm hopeful that this system could be changed. And the one thing I give Bobby Kennedy Jr. credit for, and, you know, a broken clock is right twice a day, is that he had the crazy nerve to talk about the problems with our food system in a way that only a handful of other politicians were willing to do. And he did it for very selfish political reasons, but there's an underlying popular opinion to change our food system, and that's what Maha has shown.
0: Eric, before you go, I want to ask you about the notorious former ICE jail in Florida, in the Everglades. You wrote a piece in The Atlantic headlined, "The Alligator Alcatraz Boondoggle." Yeah. So earlier this week, the Department of Homeland Security's internal watchdog revealed immigrants jailed at Alligator Alcatraz were held in outdoor metal cages that were no bigger than a phone booth. At least 79 immigrants were caged this way, which DHS called calming areas. They were caged for several minutes, up to nearly 2 hours. Investigators also found Alligator Alcatraz did not comply with standards related to medical care, food quality, personal hygiene, recreation. The jail eventually shut down after legal challenges and scrutiny over its abuse and inhumane conditions. Why did you shift to focus on Alligator Alcatraz, and what should we know about it today?
2: My next book is on prisons in America. I've been going into prisons in this country since the early 1990s. And unfortunately, President Trump has given me a concluding chapter of the book, which is the outrageous, unconscionable arrest and detention of immigrants in this country who are being completely brutalized. If you know, I've gone into maximum security prisons that are terrible, and it costs about $50,000, $70,000, $80,000 a year to house someone in a maximum security prison, maybe $100,000. The immigrants at Alligator Alcatraz had been sent there for civil violations, not criminal violations, and the state of Florida and the American taxpayers were paying $1 million a year per detainee to be held in the most brutal conditions that you will not find in most maximum security prisons. And I wrote that article for The Atlantic on Alligator Alcatraz to provide a roadmap for a Democratic Congress to investigate where that money went. I'm an investigative reporter. I could not find out the name of the warden of Alligator Alcatraz. It was being run by a private corporation with no background in corrections. It looks like they were friends of the governor of Florida who were earning a fortune off of exploiting and brutalizing immigrants who were there for a civil, you know, not even, they hadn't even been convicted of a crime. So my hope is that we will get a full federal investigation, not only of the human rights violations that occurred at Alligator Alcatraz, but follow the money. Who made a fortune off of this? I mean, the only prison that the United States runs that spends more money per detainee is Guantanamo. And the idea that we were subjecting busboys, landscapers, people who'd been in the United States for decades and committed no crime to the kind of brutality that we saw at Guantanamo when Guantanamo first opened, it's a shameful episode in American history, and it needs to be fully investigated by Congress.
0: Eric Schlosser, congratulations on your work. Investigative journalist, author of several books, including Fast Food Nation, The Dark Side of the All-American Meal. The 25th anniversary edition of the book is being published next week. We'll link to all of your recent articles. Coming up, philosopher Susan Neiman, author of the new book, Call It Evil, Understanding the Trump Era. Stay with us.

0: Bad Attitude by Christina Vane, performing at the Brooklyn Folk Festival. This is Democracy Now!, democracynow.org, The War and Peace Report. I'm Amy Goodman with Nermeen Sheikh.
1: We end today's show with the philosopher Susan Neiman. In recent years, she's written extensively on politics in Germany and the United States. In 2019, she published the book Learning from the Germans, Race and the Memory of Evil. The book examines how Germany has confronted the evils of Nazism.
0: Susan Neiman's latest book is also about the concept of evil. It's titled Call It Evil, Understanding the Trump Era. Susan Neiman is the director emerita of the Einstein Forum in Potsdam, Germany, but she's joining us here in New York. Before we talk about your new book, I want to ask about what's happening in Germany, where you just left coming here. You're going to be teaching at New York University, NYU. You lived in Germany for 30 years.
2: More than 30 years, yes.
0: German far-right party, AfD, recently won nearly 44% of the vote in the East German state of Saxony-Anhalt. It was the strongest showing by a far-right party since in the German election since the Nazi era. Can you talk about the significance of this? I mean, many in Germany are reeling at this point, but it's not known, as you know, we're very insulated in the United States when it comes to getting news from outside the United States. What's actually happened?
3: I don't know yet. In fact, I was just asked yesterday to write a piece for Le Monde on exactly that question. And I said, I'm not going to say anything in, you know, for another week, because we have two other big state elections coming on Sunday, which are actually represent many more people than Saxony-Anhalt. In particular, the Berlin election, where it looks as if we may get a Turkish woman whose parents went into exile from Turkey because they were socialists, who has tried as much as possible to base her campaign on Zoran Mamdani's. In fact, the Linke, the left party, has quoted Leonard Cohen with saying, first we take Manhattan, then we take Berlin. Okay? So it would be a completely different result, also representing a much larger state of people. Germany has about Berlin has about 3.5 million people. It's also the capital. Sachsen-Anhalt has about 2 million. I don't want to play it down. It's deeply concerning that the AfD got so many voters.
0: What has changed in this last half century? I'd be way beyond that.
3: Yeah. So look, part of it is the other parties are just awful. They are incapable. In fact, the almost funny thing, I mentioned Mamdani at a book talk I gave just before I left Germany. Somebody said to me, well, you've confirmed our worst fears about America. Is there any hope? And I said, yeah. We have a fantastic mayor of New York who's inspired a lot of other candidates. And the man said to me, you know, we Germans are very afraid of charisma. That's true. And that's one of the wrong lessons they learned from their history. What's changed is that the other parties don't, possibly the left, have a real program that they're able to communicate. What's changed is also one has to understand Sachsen-Anhalt is a state in East Germany. Now, one of the West German myths about East Germany is, oh, well, the reason why they're proportionally larger numbers of people voting for a far-right party is they never learned anything about democracy because they lived in a totalitarian system. This is just not true. In fact, the oldest people who've the oldest population of Sachsen-Anhalt were the people who were voting against the AfD, okay? Not the younger people who were born in East Germany. What's true is that West Germans have been contemptuous of East Germans for a very long time. 1.8% of leadership jobs, and that's leadership in the media, in the government, in universities, in corporations, 1.8% of leadership inside East Germany is East German. The rest of it are West Germans who have come to East Germany. So there's a lot of resentment, understandably, and a lot of desire for change. There is racism. There is, there's racism everywhere. But I'm not convinced yet that it's a sign of where Germany is going, okay?
1: So let's go from what you said about the left in Germany taking inspiration from Zohran Mamdani, and then go to your book, these extremes of the political spectrum that are now in evidence in the U.S. Unfortunately, one of them is more powerful than the other. So talk about this book, why you wrote it, Call It Evil, Understanding the Trump Era.
3: I read it because, first of all, I was astonished by the number of people who didn't need to, who have quickly capitulated in the second Trump administration. Okay, I always thought the point of having more money than any family could possibly spend on luxury in a lifetime, I thought that the point of having that kind of money was being able to say no. And it's apparently not. That Google changed its maps to Lake America was for me. thank you.
0: From Lake Ontario.
3: Yeah. Thank you for your expression. It's a trivial kowtow, but it's fairly unbelievable, I think. Okay. But what's struck me that may explain both the capitulation and the election of the second Trump administration is the uneasiness that so many people on the left have with moral language. People worry that it's religiously tinged, if they're secular. It's not. This is something I know something about, having written
0: as a moral philosopher.
3: Yeah. And having written a book 25 years ago called Evil in Modern Thought, so I know something about the history. Moral concepts come before religious concepts in every culture, okay? Religion is a way to express certain moral concepts. It's an attempt to solve certain moral problems. But the initial feeling of evil, you can call it a sense of injustice, is something that children have in every culture. And according to some researchers, even primates and other higher animals like elephants, okay? So it's not a religious term, although religious people tend to feel more comfortable with moral language. People worry that it's polarizing, that it's demonizing. And by that worry, we leave the strongest weapons we have in the language in the hands of people who are least responsible in using them.
1: So let's go, actually, to senior White House aide Stephen Miller speaking to CNN earlier this year.
2: We live in a world in which you can talk all you want about international niceties and everything else, but we live in a world, in the real world, Jake, that is governed by strength, that is governed by force, that is governed by power. These are the iron laws of the world.
1: So that's Stephen Miller, Susan Neiman, your response to that and what that shows about the entire political conversation here under the Trump administration.
3: Stephen Miller is echoing two sources. I don't know if he knows it. One is the Nazi legal theorist Carl Schmitt, but the other

0: old. And unfortunately, that is what many people today believe, okay, that self-interest and interest in power is the only thing that motivates human beings to action, and we'd better just face it. Now, this is a philosophical idea, okay? People treat it as a fact. It's a philosophical idea. It's a piece of ideology. As a piece of ideology that we have been trained for a good century, or a bad century, if you like, a good century to accept as fact. And what my book does is talk about the ways in which, through misinterpretations of both Adam Smith and Charles Darwin, mixed in the late 20th century with a little bit of Michel Foucault, how those ideas got into the water stream. You don't have to have read any of those people to read them in the media, to hear them on television, but they are ideologies that are every bit as strong as any other totalitarian ideology.
1: But you, so I just want to ask you, because you do talk about this in the book, what do you think explains the fact that a large portion, a significant portion of the American population electorate voted for Trump in the second term?
0: Because although we could see the immorality in the first term, and the tendencies towards fascism, I don't think that's too strong an expression, we're so convinced that moral concepts are for suckers, as he would say, or as Stephen Miller would say, you know, they're niceties that don't actually make a difference in the world, that people threw up their hands and were unable to condemn what was actually going on in a shocking kind of way. Many of us have been shocked. We talk about the contempt for the rule of law that we already saw to some extent in the first administration. We're seeing even more blatantly now. What we forget is the rule of law depends on people having a commitment to abide by the rule of law, even when a legal decision goes against you. Okay? That is a moral commitment. And James Madison knew that. He said the best constitution in the world, he didn't put it that way, he said no constitution can protect a people without any virtue. Now, the founding fathers were less anxious about using moral language than we have become. We need to get more comfortable with it if we're going to understand exactly how we've been affected. Maybe brainwashed is the appropriate term, by the idea that morality is for losers, suckers, fools, or it's a form of hype that is attempting to convince people, fool people, into accepting forms of power that we don't. And we saw that, frankly, in the George W. Bush administration, his use of words like moral clarity for a war that was neither moral nor clear is, I think, something that prepared us to think when politicians use moral language, they're trying to pull the wool over our faces.
2: Well, the book is fascinating. It's called Call It Evil: Understanding the Trump Era. It's by Susan Neiman, Director Emerita of the Einstein Forum in Potsdam, Germany, philosopher and author of many books. Fascinating book. That does it for our show. Tonight, I'll be back in Bayshore, New York, where I grew up and went to high school. They'll be showing Steal the Story, Please at the Bolton Center. I'll be there with the director of the film, Tia Lesson, and producer, Karen Sprook. You can go to our website for more details. Then next Tuesday, here in New York at the IFC Center. Then to Copenhagen, London, and Berlin. I'm Amy Goodman with Nermeen Sheikh.
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0: Well, this is Arthur Leland from the Arthur Leland Trio and from Great American Taxi, and we are being so cool, Kyle, at FM 88.9 Girdwood, because Glacier City Radio is the cool kids radio.
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hello again. Dave Rogers here in the Magic Music Mix, bringing you the best music from the 50s to the 80s, like Barry White and the Love Unlimited Orchestra.

And that's Brother George Schneider there, singing Grayson's song, More Than Just a Memory. Boy, we know about that song. And before that, we played Johnny Mathis for a special person and just enjoying that song along with us. The 12th of Never was a special song for Grayson as well. We know about that and his family. Bobby Darin did Beyond the Sea. Very, very good song for him in 1960. And then we did The Vogues, Turn Around, Look at Me. Now, that's one I hadn't played in quite a while. Of course, it came out in 65, so that's probably why I hadn't heard it in a while. Frank Sinatra, Come Fly With Me. What a great song he had for that. Great entry, Billy Ray doing the music and the conducting of the orchestra. 1958. And Al Jarreau, now when is the last time you've heard Mornin'? His big hit from 1983. And then we did Barry White and the Love Unlimited Orchestra, as we always start this show off with. Song called Love's Theme. Beautiful instrumental. Just has a nice flow to it. And it gets the show started off on the right foot. Number one in 1973. Well, it's David Rogers rambling on here, talking about the show. You know it's a mix of the late 50s to the early 80s. Pop music, rock music. We play it all. We even play a little crossover country. And, you know, we just enjoy playing the best music that we can get. So we hope that you'll stick around and listen to the whole show. We've got a whole lot of different music coming up this hour. Here's a good example of that.

I got some rhythm there. Sure do. That's The Happenings from 1967. I don't know if you were around to hear that song, but there was a lot of pop groups that were primarily vocalist. That was one of them. And of course, we played Manhattan Transfer just before that. That's another group. They were more of a jazzy kind of scat singing group, singing about Birdland in 1979. Still do a great job of playing some wonderful music and singing it as well. Mel Carter did Hold Me, Thrill Me, Kiss Me from 1965. Might have been one of his only big pop hits, had plenty on the R&B chart, and he just really burned it up there. The Reflections did Just Like Romeo and Juliet. Now, I tell you what, that's a song I love playing anytime I can from 1964. Groups from Detroit, Michigan. The Reflections was the name of them. And we, you know, just play all kinds of music. You just never know what to expect. So we just wanted to play a little more generic variety, I guess is what I'd call it. And a lot of it's coming from the 60s because there was such a variety of singing groups and performing groups then. It's David Rogers. I'm going to take a second here to give a shout out to three stations who are rebroadcasting this show for us. WPVM-FM in Asheville, North Carolina. They go by Radio Asheville. They're real people playing real music. 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And KXCJ-FM in Cave Junction, Oregon. 105.7 FM. 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How about some Elvis?

No mistake in Sam Cooke's voice. I tell you what, you send me number one for 3 weeks in 1957. What a great, great, great song. And we just enjoy playing that kind of good music. And, you know, before that, we played Perry Como. Now, when's the last time you've heard anything from Perry Como? Probably not very often. And I think I've played him a couple times on this show. So you might be familiar with him. Great artist, great crooner, great singer from the 50s and the 60s. Magic Moments. Number four in 1958. Patsy Cline, now one of my all-time favorite female country stars, did Crazy, a song written for her by Willie Nelson. And that was before he really got into performing. He was more of a songwriter, but he wrote that song particularly for her voice. Went to number nine on the pop chart in 61. Went, of course, number two on the country chart. Connie Francis, Who's Sorry Now? Boy, I tell you what, she can make you cry the way she sings. She's so good. Number four in 1958. Little side story about that, too. That was about the third or fourth song that the

star, I should say, on Ozzy and Harriet. They had a show on in the 60s. Poor Little Fool went to number one for a couple weeks in 1958. And Tommy Edwards, now that's another song I hadn't played. I don't think I've ever played it on this show. It's All in the Game. Number one for 6 weeks in 1958. And guess what? It was number one for 3 weeks on the R&B chart. Not bad at all. And of course, Elvis Presley, he's all shook up, and in 1957 took that to number one for 9 weeks. Of course, it was number one on the country charts, too, as well. So, all around playing great music here and giving you a good variety of music. We hope you enjoyed the first part of the show. We're going to slide on out of here. It's time for the next hour to get started. But before, we're going to kick it off with a little Hugh Masekela. Let's go grazing in the grass.

0: Folks, this is a guy from the band that's from places other than here. In my past lives, I've also been known to play with the radio myself. So whenever I'm in Alaska, I listen to Glacier City Radio, KEUL-FM, 88.9 Girdwood.
1: Sounds wild. Hi, I'm Riley Woodford for the Alaska Department of Fish and Game. On a summer day, a brown bear is belly deep in a river flowing into Bristol Bay in southwest Alaska. Sockeye salmon have moved into the river and are on their way upstream. The big bear splashes forward and lunges at a fish, plunging her head underwater. She wades to shore with a bright salmon flopping in her jaws. Because it's early in the run, the bear eats the entire fish. In a few weeks, she'll be much more picky. Fish and Game biologists are looking at brown bear fish consumption patterns to learn more about bears, salmon, and the Bristol Bay ecosystem. When fish are plentiful, brown bears are way more selective in the parts they eat. A bear that's caught a female fish may target just the belly where the eggs are. A well-fed bear in summer may eat only the eggs, leaving the rest of the carcass for gulls and eagles. Later in the season, a bear that catches a spawned-out salmon may just leave it on the riverbank, uneaten. A typical sockeye salmon contains about 4,500 calories, but the fattiest parts of the fish are the richest. That's the skin, eggs, and brains. And when fish are abundant, bears will high-grade these parts. That's not to say the fish is wasted. From the ecosystem perspective, those partially consumed fish carcasses become fertilizer, enriching the soil for trees and other plants. For Sounds Wild, I'm Riley Woodford.

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2: Well, the second hour of Dave Rogers' Magic Music Mix is on the air. Let's start off with a little bit of the Police.

Well, there's Rod Stewart. Tell you what, great song for him. I tell you what, I love Young Turks. 1981 was when that came out. I just realized we played almost 35 minutes of nothing but nonstop rock music. Good gosh almighty. The Rolling Stones did their song from 1965, I Can't Get No Satisfaction. I find that hard to believe, knowing Mick Jagger. Number one for 4 weeks in 1965. The Dave Clark Five. Now, there's somebody you don't hear very often. Can't You See That She's Mine? Mike Smith did the vocals on that. 1964 went to number four. And then we played 19th Nervous Breakdown, kind of an intro to the Rolling Stones. Wanted to play their music a little bit more. Number two in 1966. A song that I know you haven't heard in a while, Time Won't Let Me Go. The Outsiders did that. They're from Cleveland, Ohio. I didn't know that till I played the song. 1966, and it went to number five in the nation. Wow. Not bad for a garage band. Speaking of garage bands, Hootie and the Blowfish, I Only Want to Be With You. Darius Rucker and the Boys, and I tell you what a wonderful song. 1995 is when that came out. And you know what? Went to number six, and yeah, it's beyond our 80s cutoff, but we play good music. We don't care if it borders a little bit on the other side of 1950 or if it's on the upper side of 1980. So we're going to play it all, so just hang on in there. Van Halen. I tell you what, now I haven't heard that song in a while either on the radio. Panama, 1984. And London Beat, I've Been Thinking About You, number one in 1991. Another one that went a little bit over the 1980 benchmark, but that's okay. The Police started us off with the doo-doo. I can't even say it. The doo-doo-doo, da-da-da-da. 1980, went to number 10. And, you know, the story goes, they didn't think that song would sell because it was too much of a novelty thing. But I tell you what, Sting and the rest of the Police did a great job with that. Well, after rocking out for so long, I think we're going to take a step back and play some acoustic music. Let's slow it down just a hair and go with some music from Australia. Here are the Seekers.

Great song from Crosby, Stills, and Nash, Helplessly Hoping. And you know who that is. Stephen Stills had his work all over that song. You know, and I found out something interesting about that, too. That song was the B-side to Marrakesh Express, which was the first song that was released from that first album. And it did very well, and people flipped it over and played the B-side, too. Peter and Gordon did I Go to Pieces from 1965. Tell you what, that Peter Asher and Gordon Waller, now they're both from London, and Peter, as it turns out, became the hotshot producer, met James Taylor over in London when he was recording his pivotal album, and picked him up as manager, and later on did the same thing with Linda Ronstadt. Woo! He picked up some real talent, didn't he? That song was from 65. And then we played Peter, Paul, and Mary, Puff the Magic Dragon, one of my favorite songs of all time. 1963, that song is over 60 years old. And, you know, it went to number two. And we played one more other song that was pretty much acoustic, may as well say it was, I'll Never Find Another You. That's by a group called The Seekers from Australia, went to number four in 1965. Well, we're happy to be able to bring music like that to you. And take a second here and say thank you to WOOLFM in Bellows Fall, Vermont, Black Sheep Radio, and WIECFM in Eau Claire, Wisconsin, 102.7 FM, and KEULFM in Girdwood, Alaska. They go by Glacier City Radio. Those stations and some others play this show from the AudioPort network that they download every week, and we thank them for that spin. We've only got just a little bit more time, so let's go ahead and get into some association.

it was a fact, but I didn't realize it until I read it in print. Every one of the instrumentalists, everybody in that band, there were six at one point, seven in another iteration, and they all sang. They could all sing, folks, and that's where they got their stacked vocals, along with their great instrumental music. I tell you what, Never My Love went to number two in, like I said, 1967. Well, it's been a joy and a lot of fun entertaining you tonight, today, whenever you happen to hear this show. Again, Dave Rogers, glad you were a part of the Magic Music Mix for this week. Come back next week, and I will tell you, as I always do every week, stay tuned for the next show coming up on this community radio station. We'll definitely look forward to seeing you back here, same time on this station, next week. In the meantime, why don't we get to the top of the hour with a little foreplay? They call this one 101 Eastbound.

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I'm Wally Bowen, and what a long, strange trip it's been. I hope you'll stick around today for some new music, some old music, some music from artists you've never heard of before, and a few that'll trigger a flash from the past on. Whoa.

Howdy and welcome back to what a long, strange trip it's been. And we've brewed up a fresh batch of tunes for our ears today. So if you've got time to kick back with your favorite beverage, let's jump right in. We started our show with Montreal, Quebec, Canada musician and her band, Felicity Hamer and Black Leather Rose doing Heavy Hitter. It's from their self-titled debut EP that came out in July. And next up we have New York City musician Jefferson Thomas, with the help of John Popper and his harmonica doing Rocket Rider. The single came out in March to kick off Jefferson's tour, and his sixth album is done and should be released anytime.

That was Fort Worth, Texas musicians Michael Lee and the Wartime Limousine with Wild Out of Me. It's from their self-titled debut album that comes out at the end of October. An L.A. musician, Sabrina Judge, whose stage name is Ruby Otis, was in front of them with the tune Weather Systems. The single came out in June, and her sophomore album is another one that's due to be released any time. And Jefferson Thomas and John Popper started that set with Rocket Rider. And as our long, strange trip continues, we have Alicia Witt, based out of Nashville, with Freeze Frame. It's a cut from her new album titled Between Heaven and Earth, which came out in August.

That was Dakota Harris. He comes out of my neck of the woods here in the Eugene, Oregon area. Me and My Guitar is from his debut album titled Skoden, which came out in June. And Trenton, New Jersey musician Lisa Bocelli is next with Game to Play. It's from her sixth album named Vandals, Thieves, and Lovers, which just came out on September 4th.

Hi, this is Pyrite Pat, the Desert Rat, and here's something I wrote for you. Since we often take our friends along whenever we play a show, our lawyer prepared a document to sign before we go. As a bona fide groupie, here's the waiver we require everyone to sign. This release from liability will make everything just fine. Now, paragraph one says you consented to throw in your lot with us. And paragraph two says you may have been pregnant before you boarded the bus. Paragraph three says we weren't to blame and we never saw you before. And subpart B waives all your rights not waived in paragraph four. And paragraph five says nothing much. You can take my word on this. And the party of the second part can't sue if anything goes amiss. Now, paragraph six excludes all else in case we get in a mess and deals with blood and firstborn son and the usual pound of flesh. Paragraph seven gives you certain rights, but whatever they may be, they're all rescinded at our discretion by provisions of paragraph three. Just quickly read and sign this thing so you can come along and we'll just thumb our nose at you if anything should go wrong. But of course, everything will be just fine. But if there's a fatality, don't be concerned. This document is just a formality.

That was the Nashville-based Alicia Blue doing Waitress Blues. It's from her new album called Country Desire, which came out in August. And before Alicia was the Volcano Brothers. They're a Nashville-based string band reviving the jazz-fueled Hawaiian steel guitar sounds of the 1920s and 30s. Honolulu Bound is from their debut album titled Light of the Hilo Moon, which came out in September. And Pyrite Pat shared one of his poems before them, and Lisa Bocelli started that set with Game to Play. And next on our long, strange trip, we have San Francisco musician Jeff Simons with the tune Estate Sale. It's from his sophomore album titled Don't Worry, I Do All Right, which came out in June.

That was the Charleston, South Carolina band known as Ranky Tanky. Pick and Pull Robin is from their fourth album release called The Village, which came out in July. An LA musician, Chris Pierce, is next with Madonna of the San Joaquin. It's from his sixth album that came out in August titled Songs for the Heavy Hearted.

That was Nashville singer-songwriter Maya Devitre doing Confidence of the Sun. It's from her newest album that came out in July called All My Faith. And it's that time to call it a day for this week. I hope your ears are full of great tunes to keep you humming till next week, and that you've enjoyed all these great new musicians that I've shared with you. So we'll finish off our show with English musician Tom O'Dell with Can Old Lovers Ever Just Be Friends? It's from his September 5th album titled A Wonderful Life, and the Denver, Colorado band The Lumineers joined him on the tune. See you next week.

0: I hope you enjoyed our show today, and I'd like to thank all of you for listening and everyone who helped to make this show possible. Music is our common language. I'm Wally Bowen, your host of What a Long Strange Trip It's Been. And until next time, have a grateful day.
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0: stay on like that. Thanks a lot.
1: Yes, sad songs like that one came out when we first got together. How dark does it have to be? And then I met Jeff, and we went trouncing around Europe and started writing a bunch of happy-ass songs. We got happier because we fell in love. We used to get that question a lot. We'd go on tour and people go, so do you and Jim, you know, sleep together? I figured this is as good a night as any to just be out with it, you know? I've woken up with Jeff's arms and legs wrapped around me. And his lips were all puckered up.
2: I'm sorry.
0: I was having one hell of a dream.
1: It's not like it sounds.
0: No, thankfully.
1: We were sleeping on some dormitory floor room at Southern Oregon State College.
0: Ashland, Oregon.
1: Some freshmen that let us crash on their floor, which was about this wide.
0: Gotta take advantage of those freshmen.
1: And I guess he was dreaming about his girlfriend, and I was the victim. But
0: I was like...
1: Yeah, it would really work a lot better if we, you know, never mind. We'll talk about this in a minute.
0: Then he woke up.
1: That was okay. I never told you this, but there was a good hour or so where I just kind of lay there and enjoyed it.
0: Yeah. So here's that song about that place. I wonder how vague I could be and they'd still know. So here's that song.

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1: Cozy up to the late night underground presentation of Nether Street, underground music for the mind. 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
2: Welcome to another incredible episode of Nether Street. I'm Clyde. Tonight I'm taking my listeners back to the psychedelic 60s. In my first hour, it's the Girls of Rock and Buzz Guitars with UK Freak Beat, French Yeah Yeah Girls, and American female rockers that rival any male groups of the 60s, but for some reason were not taken seriously by the record companies and the public. But over the last decades, time has shown us the mistakes we have made. Girls can rock as hard as the boys if given the chance. Some of these UK and French singles had lead guitars by Jimmy Page, Ritchie Blackmore, and some were backed by the psych band The Fleur de Lis. In our second hour, it's the LA music scene of the mid to late 60s with the bands that played the Sunset Strip in Hollywood, like the Whiskey A Go-Go, The Trip, London Fog, and the Kaleidoscope, and were the scene of the riots with the police and the music goers in the streets at the time, and was documented in the song For What It's Worth by the Buffalo Springfield. Great music featuring Love, The Doors, The Birds, Music Machine, Seeds, and much more, including Buffalo Springfield. And now it's time for the Girls of Fuzz and Electric Guitars.

a great opening set of Girl Rockers from the 60s, and you just heard the Liverbirds with Talking About You. And they were an early UK female band, one of the first that I can recall. Before that was Jacqueline's, I guess, T-A-I-E-B, Tave. And it was 7 hours do my team, or translated means 7 a.m. Rashti Bungan with Something Just Sticks in Your Mind. That's a classic. Karen Barros with You Just Gotta Know My Mind, which was written by Donovan but never recorded by him. And that was recorded for Dot Records in Los Angeles. And the set opened with Sharon Tandy with Hold On. And that was originally by Rupert's People. And Sharon's backing band on this song was Le Fleur de Lis. And this is the opening song, so you know what? We've got plenty more to go, so here's another great female rocker.

You just heard The Cake with Annabelle Clark, and they were a New York-based trio who were managed by the same team as the Buffalo Springfield, and they released two albums, The Loved Ones with Come On In, and really couldn't find much about them, at least not at the moment. Before that was The Beatlettes with Only 17, and they were a cash-in group, you know, because the Beatles just, you know, got popular, and there was a lot of these kind of things came out in the early 60s. Twinkle with Golden Lights from 1964, and that tune was later covered by the Smiths, and the second set opened with Pleasure Seekers, What a Way to Die, from Detroit, and their bass player was Suzy Quatro. Now that you know that, let's head for our third set tonight of female rockers.

0: It was a bunch of tunes played in this last set, and you just heard Fanny with Hey Bulldog, a great ending to this hour of Nether Street, and one of my favorite Beatles songs, Tracy Rogers with Back With You Baby, Diana Doors with So Little Time, The Loved Ones with Up Down Sue, The Cake with Firefly, The Female Complex with Hold My Hand, no relation to the Beatles song, I Want to Hold Your Hand, The Liverbirds with Why Do You Hang Around Me, a great song, The Loved Ones with Your Mind Is, Francois Hardy with Comment to Dire Ado, I Am Murdering the French Language, Goldie and the Gingerbreads with Look For Me Baby, and this last set started with Sharon Tandy, Daughter of the Sun, which was the B-side of Hold On, which is a song we started the whole hour with. And right up, coming up next is bands that played the clubs of Los Angeles back in the late 60s, and you'll be hearing them in about 2 minutes.
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0: Sounds wild. Hi, I'm Riley Woodford for the Alaska Department of Fish and Game.
1: A giant brown wood bison stands in a vast green sedge meadow near the Yukon River in southwest Alaska, and a dozen more wood bison are grouped nearby. At her feet is a newborn calf, the size of a big dog. He's reddish brown, and within half an hour, he's on his feet. Within a few hours, he'll be able to run, and within a week, he'll be grazing like his mother. He'll continue to nurse for a few months, and his coat will darken to a deep brown like his mother.

0: That little calf is one of 25 born in the wild in the spring of 2017 to Alaska's wild wood bison, the Lower Yukon and Noko Rivers herd. By late October 2017, 88% of the calves had survived their first 6 months of life, and that's better than any of the previous years. It appears that calf numbers and also calf survival are improving every year. After 130 wood bison were released to the wild in 2015, the population lost some individuals as they transitioned from captivity to the wild, but they also gained calves. Some bison drowned when they fell through the thawing ice in the spring, and some died of unknown causes, but there is no indication that disease or predators are killing the big wood bison. Following 2017's high calf production, the herd grew to about 140 animals. For Sounds Wild, I'm Riley Woodford. Sounds Wild is brought to you by the Alaska Department of Fish and Game.
1: In this second hour of Nether Street, we will focus on the Los Angeles 60s club scene in Hollywood and the bands who played there. The clubs were on the Sunset Strip, and in 1967, the police wanted to rid the streets of all the hippies and started cracking down on the scene, and riots ensued, as documented by the Buffalo Springfield on their hit tune, For What It's Worth. So here's the bands and the music that created that scene, beginning with Love.

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The real name is Cynic, my goddess of infinite love. Thus, I mutated your ears to do not a thing, but slowly torture you with the world's sounds, being nothing but percussion. Percussion. Percussion.

the bands that played the Hollywood Sunset Strip that helped create the riots of 1967. And you just heard Love with She Comes in Colors, Music Machine with Astrologically Incompatible, Peanut Butter Conspiracy with It's a Happening Thing, Strawberry Alarm Clock with Nightmare of Percussion, The Seeds, Flower Lady and Her Assistant, The Birds, 8 Mile High, Miles High, The Doors, Strange Days, and this set opened with Love and Stephanie Knows Who. And let's see who else helped create those riots.

That was another street's second set of bands that played the Hollywood Sunset Strip and were active during the L.A. riots of hippies and police fighting in the streets back in 1967. After these riots, it was never quite the same, I guess. There's always people out there that just can't handle fun. Some of the clubs closed down and people had to find somewhere else in the city to party. Yeah, the man always wins. Boo! You just heard Strawberry Alarm Clock with Rainy Day, Mushroom Pillow. The Doors with Waiting for the Sun. The Birds with Tribal Gathering. The Seeds with Travel with Your Mind. The Peanut Butter Conspiracy with Turn on a Friend to the Good Life. Iron Butterfly with Gentle as It May Seem. And the Standells, Riot on Sunset Strip, all about what happened during that time. Now we got one more set to go, and we'll make this one a good one.

There you have it. Bands that played the Hollywood Sunset Strip around the time of the riots caused by the clash of the police and the kids who partied at the clubs. It was never the same after that. But, you know, nothing lasts forever. And you heard Love, 7 and 7 Is, Iron Butterfly with Flowers and Beads, The Music Machine with Time Out for a Daydream, The Doors with Love Street, and my favorite bird song of all time, Going Back. And to close the show, here's the Buffalo Springfield and their view of the riots to close this episode of Never the Street, and it's called For What It's Worth. Good night.

0: Hi, this is Carver Williams. 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And we're training new people every month. 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
1: Hi, this is Jay Lane of Moon Alice from San Francisco, California. 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Whenever I'm in Alaska, I listen to Glacier City Radio, KEUL-FM 88.9 Girdwood.
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As we're listening to musicians recorded on the Prestige label. Miles Davis, Gene Ammons, the Modern Jazz Quartet, Sonny Rollins, Mose Allison. The list goes on, and so does the music, beginning with this from Kenny Burrell. The tune is asking, what am I here for?

guitarist Kenny Burrell, along with Grover Washington Jr. and What Am I Here For? With Ron Carter on bass, Jack DeJohnette on drums. Well, what we're here for is classic jazz off violin.

Little. The I, in this case, is Jeff Kellum. Now, that was from the Blue Note LP called Togethering. But Kenny Burrell and Miles Davis, Coleman Hawkins, and some of the top names in jazz once recorded for the Prestige label. And it's that community of musicians that we're drawing from this week. Here's Kenny Burrell's guitar again, but with Mose Allison this time. It's another musical question. What's your movie?

What's your movie? What's your movie? You're the artist who's misunderstood. The bad guy trying to do good. Or just the nicest damn fella

Mose Allison with Kenny Burrell and Tom Whaley on drums. And what's your movie? It's all artists who recorded on the Prestige label this week on Classic Vinyl Jazz. But since I don't have all those Prestige records, the originals, I'm playing the artists as they sound on other labels that I do have. That would be a disclaimer, though I still claim to be Jeff Kellum. Now here's Miles Davis, along with Gil Evans Orchestra, and a terribly brief version of Summertime. It's from the Smithsonian Collection of Classic Jazz, and it was recorded in 1958. The personnel include Cannonball Adderley, Philly Joe Jones, and Paul Chambers.

We opened the set with Miles Davis and Gil Evans Orchestra and Summertime. Now, both Evans and Davis were on the Prestige label back then. And then we played Sonny Rollins and his tune Blue Seven, and that was also from the Smithsonian Collection from a 1956 session for Prestige. The drum solo, by the way, is from Max Roach. Sonny Rollins was among the many jazz musicians who called Prestige Records home. He and John Coltrane, Gene Ammons, the Modern Jazz Quartet. Bob Weinstock founded the company in 1949, and Prestige was the right call for the label's name, with so many of the most well-known, well-respected, we can even say prestigious, jazz musicians turning out 78 and 45 RPM records in the early years. In 1971, Prestige was sold to Fantasy Records, and then the whole thing eventually came under the umbrella of the Concord label. Okay, enough with the history. Here's Gene Ammons, tenor sax, and a great rendition of Canadian Sunset from 1960.

The unusual Thelonious Monk and his tune Crisscross, the 1971 version recorded in London featuring Monk on piano, Al McKibben on bass, Art Blakey on drums. The set opened with Gene Ammons and the familiar Canadian Sunset. Well, familiar if you are, let's say, of a certain age. I'm Jeff Kellum, and I'm certainly of a certain age, and this is Classic Vinyl Jazz, with music this week from the musicians who once recorded on the Prestige label. Again, my library is too small to have many of the original recordings, so I'm playing those musicians who later found a home on other labels, and among them, Annie Ross. Here she is with her two vocal cohorts, John Hendricks and Dave Lambert, with the Ike Isaacs Trio. It's Lambert, Hendricks, and Ross singing Ellington. Things ain't what they used to be.

The Modern Jazz Quartet and their tribute to Django Reinhardt. It's on an Italian label. I don't even know where I got this record. But all the jacket notes are in Italian, so all I can read there is 1958, Django. Lewis, Jackson, Heath, and Kay, the MJQ on CVJ. Before that, Lambert Hendricks and Annie Ross, and Things Ain't What They Used To Be. Annie Ross recorded for Prestige, and so did Sonny Stitt. And from the Broadway show by Lionel Bart, Oliver, here is Sonny Stitt, and Where Is Love?

John Coltrane, tenor sax, Johnny Splon on trumpet, and Sahib Shihab on baritone sax, Paul Chambers on bass, Albert Tootie Heath on drums, and Mel Waldron on piano. That was the Coltrane tune, Straight Street. The set opened with a warm treatment of Where's Love from Sonny Stitt. I'm Jeff Kellum with some classic vinyl jazz for you. How about sending me an email? I'd love to know who you are. I mean, not any embarrassing details, just a couple of words to let me know that you're there, okay? It's classicvinyljazz@gmail.com. Classicvinyljazz, all one word, @gmail.com.

This week, all the music on Classic Vinyl Jazz was by jazz musicians who recorded for the Prestige label. And one of those was Coleman Hawkins. We're closing with his tenor sax playing with another tenor sax guy, Zoot Sims, plus two trumpet players, Clark Terry and Howard McGee, along with Joe Zawinul on piano, Roy Haynes on drums, Wendell Marshall on bass. It was all in 1963. Together they were known as the Newport Jazz Festival House Band. And you're listening to Sweet Georgia Brown, but it's hard to tell. They're having such a good time with it. That's Classic Vinyl Jazz for this week. Many thanks to the Bundy Museum of History and Art in Binghamton, New York, from whence emanates WBDY-LP, our radio home. This is Jeff Kellum, hoping that in the coming week, you'll be gentle with people and with yourself.

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0: Sounds wild. Hi, I'm Riley Woodford for the Alaska Department of Fish and Game.
1: The Bering Sea in winter is a vast expanse of ice, veined in places with leads and patches of open water. South of St. Lawrence Island, about halfway between eastern Russia and western Alaska, one patch of water seems to be alive, a speckled mass of feathered backs. It's an enormous raft of sea ducks, acres across, a mass concentration of spectacled eiders. Just a mile away, another patch of open water is packed with tens of thousands of these same birds. Virtually the entire world population of spectacled eiders, about 350,000 birds, spends the winter in a very small region of open water in the middle of the frozen Bering Sea.
0: For years, the winter location of spectacled eiders was a mystery. These large ducks spend most of their lives at sea, coming ashore only briefly to nest on the tundra. Most of the world population nests in Arctic Russia. About 10% breeds in Alaska, on the North Slope and on the Yukon-Kuskokwim Delta. The male is on land just 3 weeks a year, and he stays close to his mate. Shortly after she lays her eggs in the nest, he heads back out to sea. The female follows a few months later with the young.
1: Just a few years ago, biologists were able to equip nesting birds with transmitters, which helped them to track the eider's migration corridors and wintering areas. For Sounds Wild, I'm Ann Sutton.
0: And I'm Riley Woodford. Sounds Wild is brought to you by the Alaska Department of Fish and Game.

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0: 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We're planting seeds from... where are we from? 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
1: Where is Girdwood?
0: KEUL Girdwood. It's in that right where we are.
1: You're here?
0: Yeah.

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2: 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As always, I'm your host, Nick Espinoza, and we're going to be talking about all things cybersecurity, cyber warfare, and technology related. 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Again, that's NickAESP. Or you can send us an email to questions@securityfanatics.com. We have an action-packed show as always. There's always a lot to cover, so stick around with us as we deep dive into a topic and we catch up on everything.

Technology has always moved faster than government. The automobile arrived before traffic laws. Factories expanded before modern environmental protections. Social media transformed public life before lawmakers understood its effects on privacy, children, democracy, and on and on and on. But today, that gap is actually accelerating. AI can be upgraded overnight. It can be distributed globally in seconds, and it can be connected to systems controlling money, infrastructure, communications, personal information, and on and on. So by the time government studies one generation of the technology, companies may already be deploying the next three. Move fast and break things was reckless when the thing that was being broken was simply a website. It becomes absolutely intolerable when the things being broken are our livelihoods and civil rights, elections, hospitals, power grids, and simply the public trust. So today, we're going to talk about why technology is moving differently than earlier innovations, why our existing institutions simply just cannot keep up, what happens when companies deploy first and address the consequences later, and how we can govern powerful technology without bringing useful innovation simply to a halt. And so let's talk about why this round, unlike past rounds, is radically different. A recent Forbes analysis described a widening gap between technological capability and institutional capacity. That gap exists across artificial intelligence, synthetic biology, neurotechnology, and other emerging fields. Bill Gates himself also recently explained one reason AI is moving so quickly. Previous technologies required new hardware, specialized training, years of adoptions, etc. But AI already runs on devices that we own. It communicates through ordinary language, and it adapts to us, the user. That means it can spread much faster than earlier technological revolutions. Gates also warned that economic and geopolitical competition is pushing governments and companies to go full speed ahead, even when society is unprepared for the consequences. And on top of this, government moves slowly by design, right? Laws require debate, regulations require evidence and public input, courts need actual cases before they can establish precedent. Those protections are important for the record, but they operate on a completely different clock from modern software development, aka AI. So let's talk about what happens when deployment goes first. We already lived through one version of this experiment, if you will, thanks to social media. Platforms like Facebook, they scaled first. And then years later, we all in society began confronting things like mass data collection, addictive design, political manipulation, misinformation and disinformation, harm to children, and on Facebook's case, aiding and abetting war crimes, a genocide, a whole bunch of other stuff as well. So by then, the business models were already entrenched and billions of us were dependent on these platforms. AI increases the stakes because it doesn't merely just distribute information. Increasingly, it can take actions. The Center for Long-Term Resilience says that it detected 1,664 publicly reported AI loss of control incidents during 2026. I did a previous segment on that about a month or so ago. Most did not produce serious harm, but researchers documented systems circumventing controls, escalating permissions, and even fabricating human approval. Higher severity incidents reportedly increased substantially during that observation period. So this doesn't mean that, you know, the machines are going to be taking over the world anytime soon. It means that companies are connecting imperfect and unpredictable systems to basically give them real authority before we actually have reliable methods of controlling this. And when failure affects a chatbot response, the damage could be limited, but the same technology controls financial transactions, medical decisions, critical infrastructure, weapons, cybersecurity tools, then experimentation becomes a hazard to the public. And so let's talk about how we fix this, because the answer obviously isn't to stop progress or technological development. It's to move governance more upstream. High-risk technologies should face independent testing before widespread deployment, just as we test medicines and aircraft and safety-critical equipment. I would not want to be on an aircraft that just came off the line, was just designed, and no inspectors were crawling through it.
Not to mention Boeing can't put bolts on

0: doors, that would be a big concern for me. On top of this, companies should be required to report serious incidents and near misses. We need to learn from mistakes. Independent experts should be able to audit systems, and automated actions should create permanent logs. AI agents should operate with limited permissions. This is one of the biggest issues that I see just in the real world. On top of this, critical actions should require genuine human authorization through a system that AI cannot manipulate. And regulation should also focus on capability and consequence. You know, an AI system recommending music should not face the same rules as one just making employment decisions or controlling infrastructure or even identifying military targets. NIST, the National Institute for Standards and Technologies, has already provided a voluntary framework for incorporating risk management into the design, development, and use of artificial intelligence. That's valuable as a foundation, but it's also voluntary guidance. And that's not enough when a failure in AI could literally affect millions of people. And finally, companies must be financially accountable for foreseeable damage. If corporations keep the profits while workers and communities and taxpayers, we all just absorb those consequences, then reckless deployment will remain one of the most profitable strategies that they have. I'm looking at you, Mark Zuckerberg, you terrible human being. So governance shouldn't be treated as an obstacle placed in front of innovation. It honestly shouldn't, because good governance is what makes innovation sustainable. The choice is not between technological progress and regulation. The real choice is between shaping powerful technology before it causes systemic harm or writing rules afterwards, you know, while the public, you and I, just pay for this via damage. Technology can continue moving fast, but when it begins touching everyday jobs, institutions, communities, critical systems, break things can no longer be an acceptable business plan. Innovation should move quickly. Irreversible harm should not.
1: 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Again, that's Nick A. ESP. 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I am more than happy to take a look at it. And if it meets our standards, we are more than happy to do a deep dive on it. So let's begin.
0: The U.S.-China AI war just opened up a new front. Now, if you didn't know, the technological confrontation between the U.S. and China isn't just about computer chips and telecommunications equipment or drones or electric vehicles or social media and on and on. It now very heavily includes the knowledge that essentially is contained inside artificial intelligence models. American intelligence and cybersecurity agencies are accusing major Chinese AI companies of systematically extracting capabilities from leading American models to accelerate China's own development. And if these allegations are accurate, this is industrial espionage conducted through AI at an enormous, enormous scale. But this also arrives during a very serious crisis of government credibility. And so it's time for my default preamble here, and that cybersecurity is agnostic to politics, but we're not immune from it. And the reason why I say that is because this particular White House has repeatedly distributed false or misleading information, which makes it harder for us, the public, or the US's allies, and even experts to determine when a national security warning is legitimate or when it may be politically exaggerated. And again, I don't care if you love or hate Trump or the administration or whatever, we need accurate facts. And so what we're going to talk about today is, first things first, what American agencies are alleging. And we're also going to talk about how this opens a new dangerous front between China and the United States, how this confrontation could escalate, and finally, why the Trump administration's credibility issue makes an already complicated situation potentially more dangerous. And so let's talk about the allegations here, because the NSA, FBI, and CISA issued a joint advisory accusing Chinese companies, including DeepSeek, Alibaba, Moonshot AI, Minimax, StepFund, and Z.AI, of conducting industrial-scale distillation, quote-unquote. Essentially, those campaigns were against American AI companies. Now, if you don't know, Distillation is normally a legitimate technique. A smaller AI model is trained using answers generated by a larger, more capable model. But the problem here is how that technique was allegedly used. According to the joint advisory, Chinese developers used massive networks of accounts, proxy services, cloud platforms, and automated requests to extract billions of tokens from Claude, ChatGPT, Gemini, and Grok. The agencies basically say the campaigns violated access restrictions and terms of services and were conducted, quote, likely with Chinese government awareness, end quote. So China denies the allegations. They also accuse Washington of attempting to monopolize artificial intelligence in general. But let me be clear here, because this is very important. The claim of Chinese government awareness is an intelligence assessment. The government has not publicly released enough underlying evidence, though, to independently prove that connection. However, these allegations did not originate solely from the White House. Anthropic previously reported that DeepSeek, Moonshot, and Minimax generated more than 16 million Claude interactions through approximately 24,000 alleged fraudulent accounts. Anthropic also says it attributed those campaigns through network data, account metadata, payment information, and infrastructure patterns. And so this really is a new front in the global AI conflict. And until now, America's containment strategy primarily focused on restricting China's access to advanced chips and manufacturing equipment. But distillation creates a new problem. Even if China cannot obtain the best chips, Chinese companies may be able to purchase or secretly obtain the outputs of models trained with those chips. They can then use those outputs to improve their own reasoning, coding, autonomous agent abilities, and cybersecurity capabilities as well. In other words, America may restrict the factory while unintentionally exporting part of what the factory actually produces. And so the U.S. is therefore beginning to treat model outputs themselves as strategic assets. And that could basically transform an apparent violation of private, like a company's, you know, terms of services into a national security confrontation with China. And so let's talk about how this could escalate, because the first escalation will probably involve stronger identity verification, account monitoring, geographic restrictions, and also limits on how much information AI systems reveal through their answers. Next could come things like sanctions or criminal indictments, lawsuits civilly, Commerce Department restrictions, which might, you know, basically have bans on foreign export technology, and the placement of additional Chinese AI companies on blacklists that America uses to guard its trade. Washington could also require allies to block Chinese models and adopt a trusted AI ecosystem that is centered around American technology. That's also becoming harder given the frayed relationships that we are now starting to see. China could retaliate by restricting rare earth minerals, batteries, manufacturing components, data flows, or even American technology companies that are operating currently inside China. Apple, I'm looking at you. Both governments could increasingly require domestic organizations to use nationally approved AI models. Now, that would divide the world into competing American and Chinese technology blocks. And the most dangerous escalation here is obviously the cybersecurity side of this, because if AI laboratories and their, you know, model infrastructure are treated as national security assets, they could also become targets for espionage, sabotage, data theft, or even offensive cyber operations. One poorly attributed intrusion, for example, could then be interpreted as an attack by an opposing government, and that obviously then creates the possibility of retaliation based on incomplete information. And then there is the White House's credibility issue right now. And again, cybersecurity is agnostic to politics, but we're not immune from it. This is essentially where America's declining information credibility becomes the national security liability that it is. The Associated Press, for example, has repeatedly documented false and misleading claims from President Trump and administration officials concerning elections, inflation, crime, vaccines, government investment, and other issues. In July, the White House promoted declassified documents as proof of Trump's claims about massive election interference. An AP review found that the documents did not establish what the president actually claimed. That record does not prove this new AI warning is false, to be very clear here. But it means the administration has essentially depleted the reservoir of trust that it needs during a genuine international crisis. Treasury Secretary Scott Bessent's declaration that China can, quote, never get ahead, end quote, of the United States also makes a technical security advisory kind of sound like it's boasting politically. And China has its own extensive record of secrecy and propaganda. For the record, there's no doubt of that. So its denial is not automatically accepted here by me or technically by anybody else, right? The responsible position is to demand evidence from both sides. So with that, let's talk about what needs to happen, because American agencies should release technical indicators, explain their confidence levels, and clearly distinguish between verified activity, corporate attribution, and assessments involving the Chinese government. Allied governments and independent cybersecurity researchers should be allowed to evaluate how much evidence, or rather as much evidence, as national security permits. Responses should basically be proportionate and targeted within essentially what that conduct is determined to be. And there has to be standards and due process and everything else that should be required under the U.S. Constitution, and technically it is. Now, Americans in the United States itself cannot credibly lead an international coalition by simply demanding trust. Trust is earned. And in the case of a government, it's earned through accuracy and transparency. So if Chinese companies conducted these campaigns as alleged, the United States has identified a very serious effort to acquire valuable technology while bypassing restrictions and developmental costs. But if Washington exaggerates the evidence or politicizes the intelligence, it could escalate a global confrontation on a foundation of mistrust. AI is becoming part of military power and economic power and surveillance and cybersecurity, and that makes truth so unbelievably important. We have to remember that. And when two nuclear powers begin treating AI models as strategic weapons, and neither side trusts what the other is saying, a technical dispute becomes a geopolitical crisis very quickly. The world's wars are merging, and I think Taiwan's going to be next. And let's dive in. Now, if you didn't know, three American service members were killed back in July by an Iranian missile strike against a U.S. base in Jordan. Now, American officials reportedly believe high-resolution satellite imagery supplied by Chinese entities helped Iran plan that attack and assess the damage afterwards. Now, if that intelligence assessment is correct, this is more than just another development in the ongoing Iranian conflict. It's evidence that the wars and military confrontations involving Iran, Russia, North Korea, China, Ukraine, and the United States are beginning to merge. And I think Taiwan ultimately is going to become probably the most dangerous front out of all of these. So today, we're going to examine China's alleged role in the Iranian strike, how military and battlefield experience are flowing between these conflicts, and how global military overstretch could influence Beijing's calculations towards Taiwan. And so with that, let's start with the Wall Street Journal, because according to them, U.S. officials connected Chinese supplied satellite imagery with Iran's July 17th missile attack on an airbase in Jordan. Now, that attack killed three American service members, as I mentioned, and it also wounded four more. Officials reportedly believe Iran obtained images before the attack to help identify valuable targets and then got images afterwards to assess the results of their attack. These are important for the record. And there are some limitations here that we need to talk about, because the officials in the United States did not publicly identify the Chinese entities involved. They also did not say that Beijing ordered or directly participated in this strike. China denies wrongdoing and says it's basically cooperation with Iran complies with international law. And commercial satellite imagery, for the record, can also be purchased without direct government involvement. You and I can purchase a lot of this stuff. The public, therefore, deserves evidence before this is described as a Chinese government attack on American forces. But commercial involvement does not necessarily make the danger any less serious here. If Chinese corporations knowingly provided targeting intelligence to a country firing missiles at American personnel, Washington is unlikely to view that as simply just the ordinary business that they would do day to day. And if you think about it, these war fronts are already merging. These conflicts may appear geographically separate, but the weapons, intelligence, tactics, personnel, and economic support are increasingly interconnected. Iran originally supplied Russia with Shahed drones for use against Ukraine. Russia then improved those drones through years of combat, and according to American and European officials cited by the Associated Press, they began returning those upgraded drones to Iran. Iran is also reportedly adopting missile attack tactics, basically refined during Russia's war, including using drones and smaller coordinated salvos to overwhelm air defenses. North Korea has supplied Russia with ammunition, ballistic missiles, and troops as well. In return, Pyongyang is believed to be receiving economic support, military assistance, and valuable battlefield experience. Russia and North Korea have now opened up their first road bridge, which creates another logistics route between the two nations. China supports Russia's economy and also their industrial base while attempting to remain below the threshold of directly supplying Russia with weapons. Now, Chinese satellite capabilities are allegedly improving Iran's ability to target and strike American forces. So this is not like some kind of formal military alliance like NATO or anything like that. These governments have conflicting interests. They do not completely trust each other. And given who runs them, I believe that, right? I mean, that is a huge thing. But what they share is an interest in weakening American power. They don't need a unified command structure just to cooperate or form an alliance. They simply need to make one another more capable while forcing the United States and its allies to divide their attention and also their resources. And so let's talk about why this could pull in China and Taiwan. China, for the record, has always claimed Taiwan as its territory and has always refused to rule out using force to bring the self-governed island under Beijing's control. Beijing calls it unification, although the People's Republic of China have basically never governed Taiwan ever. So the danger isn't that China will automatically invade tomorrow. The danger here is that Beijing may conclude the strategic conditions are becoming more favorable to them to really start pushing their hand in the region. The United States is supporting Ukraine, fighting Iran, protecting bases and shipping routes across the entire Middle East now, reinforcing allies in Europe, and also attempting to deter North Korea. Those missions that the United States has are all in competition with each other. They all need aircraft and ships and intelligence resources, air defense batteries, precision-guided weapons, on and on and on. A CSIS analysis warned that American missile inventories were already insufficient for a major conflict with China before the Iran war. And now the United States military is throwing a whole bunch of missiles at Iran, as well as other munitions, and the United States is running dangerously low. And for the record, rebuilding depleted stockpiles could take years. Beijing doesn't necessarily need to begin with an invasion, right? If you think about it, it could escalate against Taiwan gradually through cyber attacks, which it's already doing, disinformation campaigns, which it's already doing, interference with undersea cables. We've already seen them do that. You know, expand air and naval operations. They've done that to the point where the Japanese are now putting anti-ship missile batteries on their southernmost islands in a show of solidarity with Taiwan, not to mention economic coercion. China's got a vastly larger economy than Taiwan. And obviously, there's also things like a quarantine in customs for Taiwanese goods. That would be another huge blow to the global economy, given their massive advanced chip productions centers. You know, so a blockade, if you think about it, would actually present Washington with a rather terrible decision. You're either going to accept the isolation of Taiwan, which again, strangleholds 90% of the world's chips that we all need for AI, et cetera, or the US attempts to break the blockade and risk direct combat with a nuclear-armed China, who, for the record right now, has 300 times more shipbuilding capability than the United States. So China could also, for the record, encourage Russia, Iran, and North Korea to continue to create crises, basically proxy wars that drag the resources of the United States into them in multiple zones. Every interceptor fired in the Middle East, every naval group diverted from the Pacific, every American weapons shipment sent elsewhere changes Beijing's strategic calculation, and it changes it to be more favorable to them. So let's talk about how this escalates further. because the United States could sanction, a Chinese satellite and technology companies. They're already sanctioning quite a bit of that. So why not add more to the list? China could retaliate through export restrictions, cyber operations, or economic pressure against American allies. The entire tariff situation really ramped them up too for this. Now, if Chinese support, contributes to another deadly Iranian attack, then Washington may begin treating that assistance as an actual participation by China instead of just like a business transaction, commerce, whatever. Now, at the same time, a Chinese blockade exercise around Taiwan could be mistaken for, let's say, preparations for an actual attack or invasion. Taiwan or the United States might then respond militarily, creating an escalation that neither side really intended for or wanted. This, for the record, is how separate confrontations become a global conflict. It's not necessarily one giant master plan to invade everything, but it's through overlapping commitments, shared weapons, depleted resources, and just a series of decisions that become increasingly difficult to reverse. Look at all of the other two world wars that the world has seen. That is true. Historically, bad decisions lead to wars. So the lesson here from this satellite imagery report isn't simply that China may have helped Iran. It's that the boundaries between the world's conflicts are disappearing. Iranian drones returned home with Russian improvements. North Korean troops gain experience in Europe. Chinese technology may assist attacks in the Middle East. American weapons needed in the Pacific are consumed thousands of miles away. And sooner than later, China's confrontation with Taiwan will collide with these other fronts. So the critical question here is whether that collision is going to remain political or economic, or whether an overstretched and increasingly divided world will allow it to become military. And that should terrify all of us.
1: And thank you so much for tuning in this week. It was another fun show, and I think we covered a lot of really good stuff, and I hope you guys enjoyed it as much as I did. 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Thank you very much for listening to the Deep Dive Radio Show here with Nick Espinoza. And if you have any comments, suggestions, questions, absolutely anything, once again, you can find me on Facebook and Twitter at Nick AESP. Again, that's Nick AESP. And you can always send an email to questions@securityfanatics.com. Don't be shy. I love the feedback. We've been having a great time with the show. And as always, stay safe and stay online, everyone. 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
1: At the moment, the world is witnessing a inequality emergency. The world is getting ripped apart. There are wars. There's this hunger. And at this moment, UNGA needs to play its role. Ensure that we are back to multilateralism. We are back to building a more just, equal, and sustainable world.
0: Ahead of UNGA, the United Nations General Assembly and Climate Week here in New York, we'll speak to the head of Oxfam International, Amitabh Behar. Then we'll be joined by the Pulitzer Prize and Grammy-winning artist Rhiannon Giddens. She's out with a new album today, Hope is the Thing with Feathers.
2: If we don't pull our struggles together, if we don't connect the struggles together and the overall larger patterns of extraction,

0: organizations like led to, you know, a decade and a half of mass movements in the streets. But I think the biggest contribution actually is changing the public's common sense about class and class struggle with the 99% and the 1%. I don't think we would be in the political moment that we're in right now.
1: Let's speak to Yotam Maron. He helped organize the Occupy Wall Street protests and wrote the book For Louder Days, Reaching Beyond a Politics of Powerlessness. All that and more coming up. Welcome to Democracy Now!, democracynow.org, The War and Peace Report. I'm Amy Goodman. A United Nations fact-finding mission on Iran says it's found evidence the U.S. committed war crimes and two attacks that killed at least 177 civilians, many of them children. In a report released Thursday, experts commissioned by the U.N.'s Human Rights Council cited U.S. strikes on a school in Manab in southern Iran and a sports complex in Lamerd, writing, quote, "The mission found reasonable grounds to believe the United States committed the war crime of launching indiscriminate attacks resulting in the loss of life or injury to civilians or damage to civilian objects," end quote. The White House responded in a statement, quote, "The UN Human Rights Council has accomplished nothing for human rights while spouting unserious nonsense for decades," unquote. Meanwhile, ships continue to come under fire in the Strait of Hormuz. Earlier today, Iran's Islamic Revolutionary Guard Corps said it struck a Togo-flagged tanker. And several U.S. media outlets are reporting Iranian drones and missiles struck a U.S. contracted ship near the Strait of Hormuz earlier this week. That attack reportedly injured several crew members, including U.S. personnel. On Thursday, President Trump told Axios he was nearing a decision on whether to annihilate Iran. Trump also dismissed surging U.S. gas costs as a small price to pay for his war. Trump was speaking in North Carolina at a rally for Republican Senate candidate Michael Whatley.
2: I have to say, you have a little higher, you have a higher gain. It's a very inexpensive price to pay for what we've done. Remember that. It's a little more. It's even if it was, frankly, even if it was a lot more.
1: In Yemen, the United Nations warns the number of people displaced by fighting between Houthi militias and Saudi-backed Yemeni government forces has soared to 112,000, and it's continuing to climb as both sides trade cross-border strikes. On Thursday, Houthi leader Abdul Malik al-Houthi rejected claims by Saudi Arabia and its allies that his forces had targeted the holy city of Mecca in a drone attack, calling the claim an ugly lie. He said his fighters were focused on attacking Saudi military sites and oil infrastructure. Meanwhile, the Trump administration said Thursday it approved the sale of Lockheed Martin F-35 fighter jets to Saudi Arabia at a cost of over $24 billion. The transaction would require congressional approval. A coalition of Palestinian and progressive groups is urging universities, think tanks, elected officials, and others to refuse to hire or collaborate with a group of 20 former Biden officials accused of, quote, promoting, lying about, and covering up the Gaza genocide, unquote. The Drop the Genocide 20 campaign has targeted several former Biden staffers, including Antony Blinken, who served as Secretary of State, Jake Sullivan, former National Security Advisor, and Lloyd Austin, Biden's Secretary of Defense, all of whom were pivotal in backing Israel's war on Gaza. Since his time as Secretary of State, Blinken was given a book deal with Crown, an imprint of Penguin Random House, and has often participated in public speaking events, including at Harvard's Kennedy School. The campaign is also demanding the Biden staffers be banned from any future political appointments. The coalition said, quote, "The culture of bipartisan elite immunity is what drives U.S. war crimes and support for war crimes. This dynamic is a key reason Biden officials knew they could arm, defend, and cover up the genocide in Gaza for 15 months and simply move back into liberal spaces, nonprofits, and future governments," unquote. Russian strikes on Ukraine's capital region injured at least 19 people on Thursday, including two children. In Odessa, seven people were injured, including two children, while in Zaporizhia, a Russian first-person view drone struck a passenger bus, injuring eight commuters. Separately, a Russian jet-powered drone hit a shopping mall, injuring one person and triggering a massive fire. This is Anna, a 32-year-old Zaporizhia resident who was out with her husband when the drone struck nearby.
3: We went out for a walk and didn't hear the jet-powered Shahid drone. It's hard to hear it now. It's not like the Shahid drones used to be. The Russians are starting to threaten.

0: us, the ordinary people, in the hope that people will rise up. But that won't happen. We are strong, we are free, and we will stand firm.
1: On Thursday, Ukrainian forces struck one of Russia's largest oil refineries in the city of Yaroslavl, north of Moscow. The attack came after President Trump Sunday told Ukrainian President Volodymyr Zelensky to halt attacks on Russian diesel infrastructure. And as U.S. diesel prices hit a record high of nearly $6.40 a gallon. Earlier today, Poland's Prime Minister Donald Tusk said in a speech to Parliament that Moscow's planning hybrid strikes with drones or rockets on Poland and other European countries that support Ukraine. And Slovakia's Prime Minister Robert Fico said Europe is closer than ever to a large-scale war with Russia. Meanwhile, the U.S. House of Representatives voted Wednesday to approve new sanctions on Iran and Russia. The legislation passed the Senate last month, its name Lindsey Graham's Sanctioning Russia and Iran Act of 2026, after the late South Carolina Republican senator, who was an outspoken proponent of both arming Ukraine and attacking Iran. The Kremlin said in a response that new sanctions would make it harder to reach a peace deal in Ukraine. The White House has withdrawn its nomination of Lance Schroyer, a former Oklahoma State Trooper, to lead ICE, that's Immigration and Customs Enforcement. Schroyer currently serves as advisor to Homeland Security Secretary Mark Wayne Mullen, has no previous experience with ICE. In more immigration news, lawyers who spoke to the New York Times say federal agencies such as U.S. Citizenship and Immigration Services are rejecting and heavily redacting vital documents and records needed by immigrants to prove they have permission to be in the U.S. and fight their deportation. Federal agencies are also claiming these records do not exist. Meanwhile, The Guardian reports ICE has stopped tracking data on miscarriages in its custody as the agency detains a record number of pregnant women and teenagers. ICE recorded at least 18 miscarriages during the first 9 months of the Trump administration, but no data has been recorded since October of last year. Women and girls in ICE custody have repeatedly decried medical neglect. A federal immigration agent charged with shooting a Venezuelan man appeared before a Minnesota judge Thursday following months of evading arrest. ICE officer Christian Castro faces felony assault charges and was initially arrested in Texas, but Trump ally, Texas Governor Greg Abbott, refused to extradite Castro to Minnesota. Castro also faces a separate hearing today, Friday, in federal court for charges that he lied and attempted to cover up the January shooting of the Venezuelan immigrant Julio Sosa Celes, who was wounded in the leg. This is Hennepin County Attorney Mary Moriarty.
2: The process of holding Mr. Castro accountable for his firing a weapon through the front door, striking Julio Sosa Celes, endangering the lives of others, and lying to law enforcement has begun. Despite the best efforts of the Texas governor to ignore both the United States Constitution and crystal clear Supreme Court precedent,
1: the Trump administration continues deportations to Haiti with a fourth flight arriving at the international airport in Capacien last week. This comes as a new report published by the Ohio Immigrant Alliance says the detention of Haitians has surged by 142% at four immigration jails in Ohio since the end of temporary protected status, or TPS, in late July. The group says ICE has accelerated the arrests of Haitians living in Ohio by racial profiling community spaces, including near schools and apartment buildings, detaining people at their ICE appointments, and placing ankle monitors and collaborating with state and local police. Meanwhile, Amnesty International is calling for the release of two men deported from the U.S. and sent to Equatorial Guinea, who have been detained by local police forces and may face torture. One of them is Ahmed Soleiman, a 30-year-old gay asylum seeker from Egypt who was living in Arizona when he was detained by ICE despite being granted protections by a U.S. immigration court. The men were reportedly brutally beaten, and Amnesty believes they were arrested for speaking out about the inhumane conditions endured by U.S. deportees while confined in a decommissioned hotel in the city of Malabo. The deportees have also faced threats from armed forces. CNN is reporting more than 300 workers from South Korea, who were swept up in a federal immigration raid at a Hyundai electric vehicle manufacturing plant in Georgia and deported last year, have filed a lawsuit against the Trump administration. Last September, nearly 500 federal, state, and local agents descended on the plant and arrested hundreds of workers who say they were held in inhumane conditions, not provided interpreters, were shackled and forced to sign documents they did not understand. The plaintiff said this resulted in intentional infliction of emotional distress, humiliation, and lasting psychological trauma, unquote. And a federal judge in Washington, D.C. has ordered the Trump administration to give at least 30 days notice before making any major changes to the Kennedy Center for the Performing Arts. Thursday's emergency ruling came after President Trump said he would withhold funding for renovations to the Kennedy Center, essentially condemning it unless he's allowed to inscribe his name on the building. On Wednesday, a New York Times photographer captured images of Trump aboard Air Force One looking at a poster board appearing to show a building reduced to rubble, along with the caption, "Kennedy Center demolished." Later in the broadcast, we'll speak with the Grammy and Pulitzer Prize-winning artist Rhiannon Giddens about the attacks on the Kennedy Center. And those are some of the headlines. This is Democracy Now!, democracynow.org, The War and Peace Report. I'm Amy Goodman in New York with Juan Gonzalez in Chicago. Hi, Juan.
3: Hi, Amy, and welcome to all of our listeners and viewers across the country and around the world.
1: As world leaders prepare to head to New York for the United Nations General Assembly, known as UNGA, UN Secretary General Antonio Guterres has warned the world has entered, quote, an era of deep uncertainty, unquote. He identified three existential threats confronting the global community: runaway artificial intelligence, the climate crisis, and deepening inequalities. The UN General Assembly is also taking place amidst the ongoing U.S. war in Iran, which has destabilized the Middle East and disrupted global energy markets, leading to higher fuel prices around the world. A new report by the Climate Solutions Lab at Brown University has found Americans have spent over $100 billion more on fuel due to the war in Iran. The soaring fuel prices have sparked protests in many countries, including Syria, Guatemala, Portugal, France, the Philippines, Indonesia, Bangladesh, and Sri Lanka. We're joined now by Amitabh Behar, Executive Director of Oxfam International. You've just come into New York for the UN General Assembly. It's also Climate Week. Your focus is the deepening inequality in the world. Lay out what your message is, Amitabh.
4: Absolutely. Let me start on a personal note. I grew up in India, and UN was all about hope, hope of a just and a peaceful future. But at the moment, what we are seeing is that the world is torn apart by the inequality emergency, the climate crisis, the wars all around. As in, just look at the obscenity of inequality. At the moment, 3,000 billionaires have a combined wealth of $18.3 trillion. That's almost the GDP of China. And this is the time when the quarter of the global population actually lives with food insecurity. Almost 780 million sleep hungry. They don't get three square meals a day. But I think what is really important is that we need to reclaim our agency. We need to ensure that there are solutions, and there are solutions, and there are positive steps being taken at this moment. And that's really the message to the UN, that UN cannot continue to live with this fragility. It needs decisive action. It needs needs to give moral leadership. It needs to ensure accountability, ensure impunity is not tolerated. So there's a multiple expectations from the UN, and that's the message from us.
3: But Amitabh Behar, what precisely would you expect the United Nations to do, especially given the reality that in the current U.S. government, there's more of a continued move toward unilateralism, to ignoring the UN, ignoring international agreements?
4: So let me start by talking of, say, inequality, because it's about rebuilding our future. And on inequality, I actually see more than glimmers of hope. one of those big ideas that emerged from the G20 in South Africa is the idea of the International Panel on Inequality. And that's being backed now by several member states, Brazil, South Africa, Spain, Norway, the entire Africa Union has agreed to back this. So there are different initiatives where specific countries are coming together to fight inequality and also for a better future. And this is really the moment where we do need to look at major reforms. So I'm glad that UN is talking about UN reforms, UN at 80. So the reforms need to look at some of those change geopolitics of the world. We live in a very different world from 1945 when we saw the UN coming. You cannot continue with the veto power, particularly the pen holder power. We need to really, really change that. The realities of the world in terms of where you have a far stronger global south, that needs clearer representation. And I would say one of the most important things is we must go back to the opening lines of the UN Charter, which is about we the people. The people get often missing in these conversations. So it's bringing the people's voice. At the moment, you're seeing a shrinking of civic space. More than the 90% of global population actually lives in closed context. So there are different challenges, but as I started, there are real possibilities of change. And let me just add that while I talked of the member states and them coming together, I also take huge inspiration. For me personally, I'm hugely inspired by the movements across the world. And in just, Amy, where you were talking about it, these were, you know, whether I come from India, so I've seen movements in Sri Lanka, in Bangladesh, in Nepal, changing regimes. In India, it's the first time the Cockroach Janata Party, a student's movement, was able to get a union minister dismissed. So let's not underestimate people's power. People's power is here, and they will certainly move towards a more just and equal society.
3: And a key change that the UN will make very soon is the selection of a new Secretary General, as Antonio Guterres is scheduled to step down. What is Oxfam calling for in terms of a decision on who will lead the world body?
4: It is really odd that in all these 80 years of the UN, we have not had a woman Secretary General. We must ensure that we have a woman Secretary General. But let me also say, it is not just having a woman Secretary General. What we are talking of is feminist politics. It is a feminist worldview leading the UN. And that's a fundamental shift that we need to make. The new Secretary General is going to have an extremely full plate, starting with tackling the emergency of inequality, the climate crisis, and the wars growing everywhere. So this is a moment, pretty much, of a fundamental reboot for the world. And we need that decisive, moral, normative leadership coming from the Secretary General.
1: Oxfam is warning that artificial intelligence, AI, can accelerate global inequality. Talk about what you're demanding there.
4: Yeah, so I think it's very clear, and now you are seeing in the last few days, the AI companies themselves are saying that they need regulation. It is really important that there is some multilateral initiatives to govern the AI. We've seen over the years, technology, when it comes in, we often come say that, oh, it's going to be a huge boon for people. But often we see how it ends up actually accentuating inequalities. We saw during COVID, it was really heartbreaking to see that you actually had vaccine apartheid. Even for something of the scale of the COVID pandemic, there were pharmaceutical companies who wanted to make profits out of that pandemic. So it is really important that we take a decisive multilateral action in terms of the AI. But, you know, the story goes bigger. This is also about who owns these AI companies. It's those tech billionaires who are pretty much now you know, our report earlier this year at Davos talked of now the super rich are not just happy being wealthy. This is about buying political power. So we are shifting from this extreme inequality to oligarchies. It's the same people who own AI are the people who are buying political power. These are oligarchies. They're the ones who also control media. They're the ones who have full control of narratives. And then you have essentially state capture by these oligarchs. So it is AI, it is about our future, it is about the future of democracy, and this needs decisive action.
3: I also wanted to ask you about the issue of Palestine and Israel's genocidal war and in the against the Palestinians. You recently released a statement titled "Palestinians Should Lead the Rebuilding of Gaza." How would you compare how Oxfam views what needs to be done versus President Trump's so-called Board of Peace?
4: The Board of Peace came into existence in November 25. And it has a lot of legislative powers, executive powers, but what do you see? The continued killing of civilians over the last 1 year or so, even after the peace board has been created. You're at the moment seeing in Gaza 90% of the people being water insecure. 66% of the people do not even get the basic minimum standard of 6 liters of drinking water. This is not what we expected from any kind of a new executive body. What we really need is the Palestinian people rebuilding and leading their own future.
1: Finally, in this last minute, climate. We are moving into Climate Week this week in New York, and then, of course, the UN Climate Summit, which will be taking place in Turkey. What are the immediate demands? You spend much of your time in Nairobi, in India. We see the devastating effect of the breaking away of the glacier, the melting of the glacier in Nepal, and they have thousands.
4: Yeah, the pictures from Nepal, I'm sure everybody has seen them, heart-wrenching. And what we need to recognize is that the burden of climate crisis is borne by the most vulnerable and marginalized people. It's the poorest of the poor. It's women who are the ones who are actually facing the burden of this climate crisis. We again need serious action, not just empty words. As a look at the question of climate financing. Even according to the estimates made by G77 and China, what we actually have, it's not even 10% of their expectations. So we need decisive action. But let me also further add, again, this is about the actions that the states need to take, but this is also linked to inequality. It's the super rich. Let me just give you another interesting data point. The 0.1% of the top in terms of the wealth emit carbon in 1 day, which is more than 50% of the bottom. So that's you know, in 1 day they're able to emit that carbon, which is more than anybody living in the bottom 50%. This is about the inequality crisis. We need to understand that the inequality crisis, the climate crisis, the crisis of democracy, they are interlinked. They're different dimensions of the same fundamental problem of an unequal political economy that we have created.
1: Amita Behar, Oxfam International Executive Director here for the UN General Assembly next week. Coming up, the Pulitzer Prize and Grammy-winning artist Rhiannon Giddens. She's out with a new album today, Hope is the Thing with Feathers. She'll talk about Macklemore being kicked off Ed Sheeran's tour. She'll talk about what's happening with the arts in the United States and her own work. Stay with us.

With me. Walk With Me, a duet by Rhiannon Giddens and her sister Lalenya Harrington from Rhiannon's latest album released today, Hope is the Thing with Feathers. This is Democracy Now!, democracynow.org. We turn now to the Pulitzer Prize-winning, two-time Grammy-winning, multi-instrumentalist Rhiannon Giddens. In 2023, she won the Pulitzer Prize for Music for her opera Omar, about Omar Ibn Said, a Muslim scholar in Africa who was sold into slavery in the 1800s. Rhiannon has had a remarkable career with her time with the Carolina Chocolate Drops, an old-time black string band, to her work as a musical consultant on Ryan Coogler's landmark film, Sinners. Rhiannon Giddens recently launched the Biscuits and Banjos Foundation, which celebrates the African diaspora's role in shaping American identity and culture through music, literature, food, and community. Rhiannon Giddens' new album is out today, Hope is a Thing with Feathers. On Thursday, we sat down together and in our studio, and Rhiannon performed her song Wish in Vain with Dirk Powell.

0: Rhiannon Giddens and Dirk Powell performing Wish in Vain in our studio. After they performed, I spoke to Rhiannon Giddens. And Wish in Vain that you've just performed in the studio, what was the inspiration for it? Can you talk about the world we're living in now, the world refugee crisis?
1: Oh, yeah. It's really hard to know what to do, you know, as an artist, as a musician. I feel really grateful to be able to use the art that I was given to try to deal with these emotionally huge and complex issues that have been, you know, part of humanity for generations, for millennia, right? The idea of having to move from one place to another under no fault of your own, whether it's environmental disaster, whether it's nationalism, or whether it's, you know, all of these things that are happening all over the world. But at the center of it are human beings. And we all miss and love the same things. You know, we all miss each other. We love each other. We love our food. We love our music. You know, we have the same loves and hates. And I think part of the job of folk music idiom, is to connect those things emotionally to each other, because like that's really the only way forward is to recognize ourselves in that other person. So that's just thinking about like, if I was in that situation, what would I be thinking? You know, like, what would I be missing? My family, be missing my friends, be missing, you know, like, will I ever see you again? You know, will I ever get to talk to you again? Will I ever hear my language again? You know, all of those things.
0: Talk about collaborating with your sister with the song Walk With Me.
1: My sister is my first, you know, kind of my first everything. She's been there for me since I was born. She's 7 years older. And through all the ups and downs of childhood and family strife and all that stuff, we've been rocks for each other. And she's the first person I sang with and has shaped how I think about even singing harmony. So to have that so prominently highlighted on the record feels really good, you know. And it's also sibling harmony, which is very special. And it's also a tradition in North Carolina of sibling gospel harmony, you know, that we're also pulling from.

0: you know, Fannie Lou Hamer is part of the story of that song. And so these things...
1: Tell us about Fannie Lou Hamer.
0: Well, Fannie Lou Hamer was an amazing activist, a woman who, like, lived her life, lived her convictions in her life, and, you know, really didn't get her flowers in her lifetime. You know what I mean? Like, and it just makes me so distraught thinking about, like, what that woman went through, you know? But...
1: Can you tell us what you
0: Well, I mean, she, like, in, just in trying to get rights for her people, just, you know, like, coming from such a hard background and just being just completely laser focused on what she was trying to do while her body is taking all of this abuse, like physical abuse, but also the emotional abuse of how she had to, you know, walk through life, the weight that life, particularly and when she was alive, the weight and the tear that does on black bodies, and just for her to have to go through all that and to not really be able to see, you know, well, I don't even know where we are right now. I mean, it's really hard to talk about the civil rights movement and think about where we are right now. I'm gonna be honest with you, you know, because, you know, what they went through. You know, what Fannie Lou Hamer went through, like she was like beaten and like her life just that we can vote, you know?
1: By prison guards in
0: jail.
1: Yeah,
0: absolutely. And like was trying to do something for her people, you know? And like the selflessness of that. And like here we are, like where are, like it's just, I can't even really be articulate about it because it's just so distressing to think about what folks went through. And here we are with our voting rights being challenged and you know, the whole system being destabilized kind of day by day by day. And it's just like, what was it for? You know, if we don't figure out a way to stop what's happening, I don't know. I don't know. But what it does, when I think about what's happening now, is, boy, it just puts a whole nother light on what those folks were doing and the strength that they had, you know? And we just have to figure out how to draw from that and find that again in this fractured landscape.
1: Rhiannon Giddens, you talk about having this conversation today and coming back to the United States. I mean, you go back and forth, North Carolina, Ireland, where you also live. And it makes me think about what is happening right now as we speak. You know, the Ed Sheeran musical tour through the stadiums of the United States, all these bands and his own backup band. And now he's asked Macklemore not to be a part of the act because he says Free Palestine. He sings a song called Hinds Hall about Rajab Hind, a five-year-old girl who Israeli soldiers killed in Gaza, along with many members of her family. I'm wondering, you coming from Ireland, you have Ed Sheeran, not only the musical acts he's with have quit the tour, but his own backup band, the Irish folk band Beoga, and the Irish musician Aaron Rowe dropped out as well. Mm-hmm. And Rowe said in a social media post, as Irish people, we know all too well about genocide, forced famine, and violent occupation. I cannot stand by and allow billionaires to use their position of power to silence the rightful voices of those who speak up against Israeli genocide and who highlight the savage murder of children. Mm. Your thoughts?
0: I mean, it's been really interesting to watch the fallout. I've been really thinking a lot about celebrity and a lot about, like, multimillionaire musicians and what does it all mean, you know, because I think we have a really unhealthy relationship with who we lionize and who we put out in the world. And I just think this is a crossroads, right? Because like Ed Sheeran is a guitar player, you know, he writes songs and he's a lovely musician and I'm sure he's a lovely person and he's like, you know, contributed a lot to charity and I'm sure he treats his people well. None of that is at issue here. What at issue for me is that when you hire somebody like Macklemore, who's been very pro-Palestinian in his, I mean, this is not a surprise, right? It shouldn't be a surprise. And when you hire Irish musicians, Ireland has been one of the only steadfast, like, Palestinian-informed countries, like, you know, that I know of, you know, and look, I'm also just a banjo player, but from what I see, and I'm like,
1: just a banjo player. Well, you are a just banjo player.
0: Thank you. I like that. I'm going to get a shirt made. I'll give you credit. I'm still just like, these people are not gods, you know what I mean? And they're fallible human beings. And it's like he hires all these Irish people and then Macklemore and then is like, I don't know. It's just like, well, I don't know what he was expecting, you know? So this is the thing that really disturbs me is, you know, as a musician, you have to think about what you're doing in the world. And he has every right to do whatever he wants, but, and people will pile on as they will. But I really think that there's two things. One, he can do whatever he wants, right? Doesn't mean that we don't take him to account for that. We have the right to take him to account for that because that's what being in the public eye means, you know? And you have the benefits and the detractions from that. But number two, okay, like, let's talk about that. I as a musician, I'm very interested in, you know, in that, because I'm like, you have power there. Why are you not using that power, right? He's folding, and I'm just like...
1: And folding, too, let's talk about Robert Kraft, who's the owner of the New England Patriots, also Gillette Stadium, and he said he has organized a boycott of other stadium owners, so if Ed Sheeran wants to continue through his tour, Macklemore can't be a part of it.
0: Right, and so that's the pressure that's on Ed Sheeran, and like I sympathize with him. He's got all these people who have their jobs depending on these stadium shows.
1: Many of them have now quit.
0: Right, and I understood that was a difficult decision, but for me, it wasn't a difficult decision. You know what I mean? I'm like, you're a multimillionaire. But anyway, look, the second thing is just what you said. I'm like, okay, Ed Sheeran, whatever, but if it doesn't direct the attention to Robert Kraft and if it doesn't direct the attention to the people who actually have the power who are doing these things, then it's for naught, you know? So, like, we have to be informed. We have to inform ourselves and stop expecting celebrities to do it for us. Like, we have to go, what do we stand for? What are we putting our money towards? What are we putting our time towards? The entertainment complex is... massive. It's too big. There's too many people out there. Like, you know what I'm saying? Like, put me out of a job. Pick up a banjo, play some music, write your own song, not to perform for other people, but to just like process the emotions that are going on right now. People need art to do that, but they need to do it themselves. And like, be inspired by somebody who's a really good songwriter or whatever. I'm not saying that. There's room for both.
1: In 2024, you led the Silk Road Ensemble in releasing Palestinian lullabies.
0: Mm-hmm. Yeah, it's like, you know, one of our members is Lebanese. Like, you know, the being in a group that includes somebody from the Congo, right? That includes somebody from the Armenian diaspora, right? That includes somebody from India, like. Being in a group where people are bringing the histories with them and telling personal stories, telling what this means, you know what I mean? Puts it all in a different light. And you're just like, if I can't do something like this, you know, what am I doing? What am I doing? Like, we now do Wayne Aramola in our show, you know, and I've interpolated, I've written verses about Tulsa, Oklahoma and Wilmington, 1898, and it's like, if we don't pull our struggles together, if we don't connect the struggles together and the overall larger patterns of extraction, the larger patterns of colonialism, larger patterns of empire, larger patterns of massive money making, if we don't connect those dots between the struggles, we're never going to get anywhere. So for me, that's what music is for. That's what art is for. And that's why we have to make music with people from different backgrounds, because then we have that conversation and then it turns into a song and then it turns into a performance. I mean,
1: as you talk about what's happening today, the final question is about President Trump saying he may well rip down the JFK Center for the Performing Arts, which many take as a metaphor for the performing arts, for the role of arts in our culture.
0: Yeah,
1: unless he gets his name inscribed in the marble in the building.
0: The new normal is insane. You know what I mean? Like, just consider what we're talking about. You know, the tantrums of a person who has unbelievable amounts of power. I don't really know. It's really hard to articulate. But I will say it's also tied to generative AI, because generative AI is controllable and artists are not. Just look at the Macklemore thing, right? Why people want generative AI to make the music is because they can make it do whatever they want. And this is tied to taking the Kennedy Center down, because like artists, like our job, and this is, you know, there is no apolitical stances, right? Because artist's job. Now, I'm not talking about, you know, I think part of the problem is that we have a commercial music industry where music is a commodified product, you know, and artists survive in that framework, but in spite of, not because of, right? So you sell what you got to sell in order to make the statement that you're trying to make, right? But I think that artist's job is to push on, you know, these fissures in society, is to make people uncomfortable, is to make people think about what they're doing, is to make people think, who are we morally, right? So people who are in power only want the things that are going to keep them in power and that are going to not challenge them. So artists are going to challenge them, because that's what we do. So yeah, let's take it down. Let's take down the Kennedy Center. Take down, you know, 40% of new music on Spotify is AI. Like, you see, it's happening. It's happening. People don't even know that they're listening to AI music. You know, like the Grammys, like they're not making a stand on how much of music is AI. We have to label. It should be labeled. It should be regulated. It should be, you know, so people can choose whether they opt in to AI or not. But this idea, this myth of inevitability, well, it's going to happen anyway, so we got to get in front of it. No, nobody agreed on this. Just the people with the money and the power agreed on this. You know what I mean? So we deserve the opportunity to say no.
1: Rhiannon Giddens, Pulitzer Prize and Grammy-winning artist. Her new album is out today. Hope is the Thing with Feathers. This is Democracy Now!, democracynow.org. I'm Mimi Goodman. Coming up with Juan Gonzalez, we look at the legacy of Occupy Wall Street. 15 years ago this week, activists began an encampment in New York that sparked an international movement and popularized the slogan, "We are the 99%."

0: Wish in Vain, performed by Rhiannon Giddens and Dirk Powell in our Democracy Now! Studio. Today is the release of Rhiannon's new album, Hope is the Thing with Feathers. This is Democracy Now!, democracynow.org. I'm Amy Goodman with Juan Gonzalez. We end today's show looking back at Occupy Wall Street. 15 years ago this week, September 17th, 2011, thousands of activists marched on the financial district here in New York, then formed an encampment in Zuccotti Park, launching a movement that shifted the conversation on economic inequality. Protesters would go on to sleep in Zuccotti Park for nearly 2 months before the New York police raided the encampment. The Occupy movement spread across the nation and the globe under the slogan, "We are the 99%. The impact of the Occupy movement is still being felt today. Democracy Now! Was one of the only national outlets to report on the first day of the action. This is our producer, Sam Alkoff, filing this report.
1: On Saturday, thousands of protesters took to the streets of downtown Manhattan for what was described as an action to occupy Wall Street. Inspired by the popular uprisings of the Arab Spring and the European anti-austerity movements, Adbusters, a Vancouver-based culture jamming magazine, put out a call for Saturday's protest on Wall Street in July. The goals were various, from limiting corporate contributions to political campaigns, to auditing the Federal Reserve, to challenging all of global capitalism. Protesters included 71-year-old Mary Ellen Marino of Princeton, New Jersey.
2: I came because I'm upset with the fact that the bailout of Wall Street didn't help any of the people holding mortgages. All the money went to Wall Street and none of it went to Main Street. Now, we've just learned that Geithner was actually asked to split up the Citibank and he didn't do it, and Obama didn't do anything about it.
1: The plan wasn't simply for a one-day protest, but an ongoing and creative occupation of the financial district itself. Organizer Lorenzo Serna.
3: The idea is to have an encampment. Like, this isn't a one-day event. Like, we're hoping that people come prepared to stay as long as they can, and that we're there to support each other.
1: But on Saturday, after hundreds arrived, the NYPD shut Wall Street down itself, barricading activists off from Wall Street and forcing a move to the nearby Zuccotti Park. Despite sometimes tense standoffs with the police, hundreds slept in the park and have maintained that they will stay until their demands are met.
0: That report by Democracy Now!'s Sam Alkoff. You can see the whole thing online at democracynow.org. But this is 15 years later, and we're joined in studio by Yotam Maron, New York-based political organizer, educator, and writer, the author of the new book, For Louder Days, Reaching Beyond a Politics of Powerlessness. Yotam helped organize the Occupy Wall Street protests here in New York. Pick it up where Sam left off. You were there that day. Talk about the significance of this moment 15 years ago.
4: You know, it's hard to track how the impact that movements have when they're happening, and Occupy is a complicated one. I remember actually in the immediate aftermath wondering, what did we accomplish? Did we win anything? And feeling, you know, a lot of loss and despair. But it's really clear to see now, 15 years back, I mean, how much of an impact it's made. I think obvious things like, you know, thousands of people get politicized in these big movement moments, and that definitely happened with Occupy Wall Street, and then training of lots of leaders and building of lots of organizational infrastructure that movements really didn't have at that time. But I think the biggest impact, I think the biggest contribution is the 99% and the 1%, this sort of intervention in the language of this, of the public. Like, I think this is what movements often do really well when they're successful, is they change the public's common sense about something. And Occupy Wall Street changed the public's common sense about class and class struggle and inequality in this country. And I mean, I think when you, yeah, I think it's hard to see how you get a Bernie Sanders 2016 run without the public shifting its relationship to that story. Bernie's been saying the same thing for decades, you know, bless him. But suddenly it was popular, and that's because movements came around and made it a thing. And then you know, effective organizations and good politicians can support that and turn it into something durable. And that's how you get, you know, Bernie and AOC and the Squad and so on. Yeah, I think that's a huge impact.
5: You talk about the international inspirations to Occupy, because clearly about a year earlier, the Arab Spring had broken out in May of 2011, the indignados in Spain. To what degree the activists in New York and across the United States were aware or inspired by those movements?
6: Yeah, I think we were hugely, I think a lot of the people in the sort of heart of Occupy Wall Street were hugely inspired by those movements, by Arab Spring. And yeah, I mean, the indignados in Spain and, you know, movements kind of all across. And really saw ourselves as part of a lineage of mass movements in the streets, taking life into their own hands. I think we were, and I think even the form, this sort of like decentralized taking over public squares, we were deeply inspired by those movements.
0: On September 19th, 2001, 2 days after the start of Occupy, Democracy Now! Interviewed the late activist and anthropologist David Graeber, who's been credited with helping to coin Occupy's defining rallying call, "We Are the 99%. He talked about who showed up on the first day of the protest.
7: It was mostly young people, and most of them were people who'd gone through the educational system, who were deeply in debt, and who found it completely impossible to get jobs. I mean, these people have felt, really feel very strongly that they did the right thing. They did exactly what they were supposed to. The system has completely failed them, and they're not going to be saved by the people in charge. You're just going to have, if there's going to be any kind of society like we worth living in, we're going to have to create it ourselves."
0: That's the late David Graeber. Of course, he was talking about that was 2 days after September 19, 2011. And then Occupy, that mass protest in October in Times Square. Talk about the scene and looking up and seeing the ticker.
6: Yeah. So this is a story in my book, too, that I helped, you know, played a bunch of roles at Occupy Wall Street, and one of them was helping to pull off this October 15th action, which was our biggest day of action. And, you know, we're sort of tearing through the streets of New York and shutting down banks and blocking traffic. And it was also the day that I think 100, 150 occupations started in other cities around the country. And not just big cities, but also like, you know, a parking lot in Idaho and, you know, the state lawn and whatever. And, you know, really it became, you know, a significant political force. And it, that day ended in Times Square with like 80,000 people. And I remember this moment. Standing on a trash can in Times Square, and the, you know, Times Square has these massive buildings, and the ABC building has a ticker, a rolling ticker that pumps out the news, and we're standing there, and the ticker goes, "Occupy Wall Street goes worldwide," while we're there, and it's this like time stops kind of moment, and I look back at that as a pretty transformative moment for me, and I think in a way Occupy was very transformative for a whole generation of us. For me, what that moment was a first feeling that we could build movements that were powerful, that were popular. I think I had grown up in movements that had lost, and were used to losing, and I think we over time sort of accepted the idea that we were going to be on the margins, we were going to be the righteous few, but we weren't going to win. And Occupy Wall Street was this first glimmer of oh, we could be powerful. We could be something that the public is paying attention to. We could potentially win. And of course, that's not exactly how Occupy played out. But when you look at, you know, that is an important prerequisite to movements, is the sense that we could be powerful. But like, movements that don't believe that they can win tend to take on, you know, hard dynamics internally.
5: And you mentioned your book for Louder Days, Reaching Beyond the Politics of Powerlessness. But clearly, as you also mentioned, a lot of what the protesters were hoping for did not occur. And you also deal with the conflicts and divisions that develop within the movement. I'm wondering if you could talk about that a little bit.
6: Yeah, it's a good question. I mean, I think Occupy Wall Street brought us a lot, and I think there's a lot to be grateful for. But I also think in some ways it was an embodiment of this thing that I call the politics of powerlessness, which is the when movements and organizations internalize the sense that they belong on the margins and that they're always going to be on the margins, whether because, out of bad habit or having lost for a very long time or feeling despair in the face of the the climate crisis or this towering opponent. When movements don't believe that they can win, they tend to turn away from our opponent. We turn to turn away from the public we're supposed to be organizing, and we turn towards each other and often against each other, because that's what we can control. We don't like to feel powerless in the face of this big wide world, so we sort of enact power on each other, and that often looks like tearing down leaders. It looks like forming these sort of tight clubs that are really hard for everyday people to join. It looks like battles over identity and things like that, and a kind of conflict avoidance that makes all that possible. So the book is really about Occupy was in a way a case in that, where I learned a lot of that. And then the book is stories from my work as a movement facilitator and strategist for social movement organizations, supporting them to work through that thing and watching them break through those patterns over the course of the last 10, 15 years. That's what I mean by the politics of powerlessness. And stop there.
5: And to what degree do you think the decentralized, autonomous, anti-hierarchical approach of the Occupy protesters made it more difficult for them to actually, once the protests ended, build national organizations that could actually exercise power? Have you thought about that?
6: Totally. Yeah, it's another good question. I think, all the things that made Occupy magical were also its sort of self-destruct mechanism. The sort of leaderlessness was a thing that invited people to join and take agency and be creative. And movements often are decentralized, and that's how they go to scale. But it also made it impossible to figure out, to craft a strategy, to build long-term organization, to really absorb all these thousands of people who are being politicized. In some ways, that is just part of what happens in movement moments. And it's our responsibility as movements to be building organizations and parties and things that can capture that kind of momentum. But I do think that, we got it wrong on a lot of things. We had a ton of internal conflict that really, I think, jeopardized the project.
0: Well, you write all about it in For Louder Days, Reaching Beyond a Politics of Powerlessness, as we talk about Yotam Maron's book out on the 15th anniversary of Occupy Wall Street. That does it for our show. On the 22nd, on Tuesday, we'll be at IFC here in New York for the screening of Steal the Story, Please. Then to London beginning Friday, September 25th. And over the weekend as well, we'll be at the Picture House Hackney, and then we'll be in Copenhagen on the 29th at the Grand Theater, and then to Berlin, Germany on the 1st of October.
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I'm leaving you, baby, honey, don't you wanna go? 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

morning, I sat out on the ground. Lord, I had a good notion, jumping in and drown. 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I'ma leave it here, baby, honey, don't you wanna go?

KUL is supported in part by the Girdwood Forest Fair. 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

0: and counting. Guidance internal. 15, 14, 13, 12, income. 11, procedure. 10, right. 9, engines on. Go. 5, 4, go. 3, go. 2, go. Econ, go. 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
2: Hi, I'm Riley Woodford for the Alaska Department of Fish and Game.
1: A light surf rolls in on a sandy beach in southeast Alaska. Just offshore, under the blue-green water, and under the sandy ocean floor, is a clam bed. These aren't ordinary clams. These are gooey ducks. Gooey duck clams are the world's largest burrowing clam. They live deep in the sand, up to 3 feet deep, and use a large, long siphon to filter food out of seawater. That siphon, like a long hose, is much bigger than the body of the clam itself, which might be the size of a softball. There's an important commercial fishery for gooey ducks in Alaska. A gooey duck is harvested by a diver using a water pump. Water pressure liquefies the sand, then the diver reaches into the slurry of loose sand and pulls out the clam. The harvested clams are brought to the dock alive and immediately boxed up for shipment to market, often to Asia. By the time these animals get to the consumer, they may cost up to $100 each. They may be served as sushi or put into an aquarium where a patron can point out the gooey duck they want. Getting top dollar for this clam depends on getting the animal to market alive. In 2015, divers received around $4.50 a pound, but at times the price has reached $20 a pound. A gooey duck averages around 2.5 pounds, so it ends up being worth $10 to $15 an animal, and in peak years, as much as $50 a piece. For Sounds Wild, I'm Riley Woodford. Sounds Wild is brought to you by the Alaska Department of Fish and Game.

Pacific Daylight Time will be 5, 4, and 30 seconds.

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1: It's a typical Kensington's premium blend mix of musical genres across the decades. Larry Kensington here, this time with rock from the 1960s by the Rolling Stones, from the 70s by Genesis, the 80s by T-Bone Burnett, and the 90s by the Canadian band Cowboy Junkies. Soul from the 1970s and 80s from Bill Withers and Stevie Wonder, and some folk-based Americana from the first two decades of this century, two songs.

producers who has worked in a wide range of genres. Joseph Henry Burnett, better known by the nickname he invented for himself when he was a teenager, T-Bone Burnett. Burnett's big break into the music industry came when he was hired to play guitar for Bob Dylan's Rolling Thunder Review Tour back in 1975. To date, Burnett has produced more than 100 full-length albums and soundtracks for dozens of the biggest names in music. And he's found the time to produce the dozen or so of his own solo albums that he's made through the years. The one he made back in 1983, called Proof Through the Night, is a roots-infused rock album. Here is T-Bone Burnett with special guest Ry Cooter. The song is called When the Night Falls on Kensington's Premium Blend.

Motherland is the 2001 album by singer-songwriter Natalie Merchant that was co-produced by T-Bone Burnett. The album was finished up just days before September 11th, 2001, and so Merchant would later dedicate the album to the memory of the victims of 9/11. Motherland, the title song, is a stark reminder of lost innocence. T-Bone Burnett himself opened the set when The Night Falls was recorded for Burnett's solo album of 1983, Proof Through the Night. In the middle was the laid-back rock of Cowboy Junkies, the Canadian band featuring the enchanted vocals of Margot Timmins. Anniversary song was from 1993. I'm Larry Kensington. With jazz by John Coltrane and Kenny Burrell coming up later, along with a couple of performances by Stevie Wonder and a touch of 1970s prog rock by the British band Genesis. Some classic rock next by another British band, the Rolling Stones, who recorded most of their 1969 album Let It Bleed in London, but finished recording it in Los Angeles. The one song entirely recorded in L.A., opens the album. The song perfectly captures the anxiety and social upheavals of the late 1960s and features the raw and powerful performance of gospel and session singer Mary Clayton. Gimme Shelter by the Rolling Stones.

A melancholic ballad written by Jerome Kern and Oscar Hammerstein II in 1929 for the Broadway musical Sweet Adeline. Guitarist Kenny Burrell and the great tenor saxophonist John Coltrane recorded it together in March 1958, although it went unissued until 1963. Why Was I Born? Before that was one of the most inventive jazz guitarists of the 1960s, the Hungarian native whose sound laid the groundwork for the jazz fusion of the 1970s and beyond, Gábor Szabó. Sophisticated Wheels is from Szabó's 1966 album that fused jazz, psychedelic rock, and Indian music, Jazz Raga. The set began with what's regarded as one of rock and roll's greatest songs, with a devastatingly powerful guest vocal performance by Mary Clayton, Gimme Shelter by the Rolling Stones from 1969. Larry Kensington here. This eclectic music program, Kensington's Premium Blend, comes to your local community radio station every week thanks to the distributive powers of the Pacifica Network. Moving to the 1970s now for this song by Genesis. The band that went through quite a bit of commotion after its lead singer and one of its founders, Peter Gabriel, left the group in 1975. The remaining four members of the group would spend about a year auditioning, it is said, maybe 400 different singers to take Gabriel's place before deciding that the band's drummer, Phil Collins, would be the suitable replacement. Here's the title track from the first Genesis album to feature Collins front and center. The song, written by keyboardist Tony Banks, takes its inspiration from the writing of 1950s British author William Golding.

a well-known Sam Cooke song in a live 2007 performance by the Roy Hargrove Quintet. Bring It On Home to Me comes from the album called Ear Food. A couple of contrasting Stevie Wonder songs were in the middle of the set. First, the ballad Overjoyed, which comes from Wonder's 1985 album In Square Circle, followed by the propulsive funk of Higher Ground, in which Stevie Wonder himself played every instrument from the Hohner clavinet to the Moog synthesizer to all the drums and percussion. Quite the burst of multi-tracked solo creativity. The song Higher Ground from the 1973 album Inner Visions. At the beginning was Genesis, A Trick of the Tail is the 1976 song about a fantastical alien creature who explores the world of humans and finds it not quite to his liking. There is more music that I hope will be to your liking. Natalie Merchant is coming up shortly, and you'll also be hearing the blues-based acoustic guitar playing of Al Pettaway. I'm Larry Kensington with a song next from the 1971 debut solo album that launched 32-year-old Bill Withers into superstardom while he was still working a factory job in Southern California installing toilets and cameras on Boeing 747 aircraft. Well, he finally was able to give up that day job. Here is Sweet Wanome, the folkish, soulful love song by Bill Withers.

Al Pettaway, who died in 2023, was the American guitarist known primarily for his acoustic fingerstyle work as a soloist and with many well-known folk artists. Sifles Creek is Pettaway's piece from his 2014 album paying tribute to Appalachian traditional music, Mountain Guitar. Also from 2014 was Natalie Merchant. Her song Texas is a pointed critique of greed and the pursuit of power. The set began with Bill Withers from 1971. Sweet Wanome is from his debut album, Just As I Am. I'm Larry Kensington, here to officially add to the archives now, Kensington's Premium Blend program, number 315. 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

0: Did you guys feel that one the way I felt it? That was good.
1: Yeah, it felt pretty good.
0: That felt good.
2: Shall we listen?
0: George didn't tape it, he said.
2: I want to hear it.
0: Who said that?

Yo, what up? It's Paul's MC. Just want to shout out all the folks in Girdwood, especially the people down at 88.9 KEUL. I got a lot of respect for y'all because, you know, really I can respect anything that's got to do with pirates. If I had a radio station, you know, I would want it to be a KEUL because that type of dopeness, you know, you draw from that.

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I would like you on a long white leash. 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You've got the attraction, you've got the pulling power. 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

0: You can call Animal Control at 343-8119 to report loose dogs or other animal issues. When you know that the dog catcher is in town, a call to 343-8119 will bring prompt action. It is the law that your dog must be restrained at all times. When you walk your dog to poop, you must stoop and scoop.
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2: Sounds wild. Hi, I'm Riley Woodford for the Alaska Department of Fish and Game. A trip to Burner's Bay in the spring is a chance to witness an explosion of wildlife. The Southeast Alaska Bay, about 45 miles north of Juneau, attracts thousands of animals for a few short weeks each spring. Stellar sea lions hunt together shoulder to shoulder in enormous packs, a rare example of cooperative feeding for these massive mammals. Seals and humpback whales also ply the waters of the bay, all drawn by a springtime run of a herring-like, oil-rich fish called eulacon. Biologists using underwater cameras have seen vast blankets of eulacon, 10 to 20 million fish lying off the bottom of the bay, waiting to enter the Burner's River to spawn. The timing of the spring run is important to migrating birds like Arctic terns, fueling up after their 12,000-mile-long flight from Antarctica, and gulls headed north to their nesting grounds. The eulacon are a valuable pulse prey, a food source that's not a staple of the diet, but important for the brief time that it's available. For the brief period of the run, Burner's Bay has one of the greatest concentrations of bald eagles in southeast Alaska. Murrelets and migrating mergansers gather in the bay, as do ducks, such as mallards, scaup, scoters, and goldeneye. Biologists are also drawn to the bay, some to document the numbers and types of predators, some to study the sea lions, and others to study the eulacon and their relationship to their predators. For Sounds Wild, I'm Riley Woodford. Sounds Wild is brought to you by the Alaska Department of Fish and Game.

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You can sponsor programs or have announcements for your business heard by our listeners. 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

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Hello, everyone. This is DJ Skinny Fish. I'm going to be on with you guys from 11 a.m. to 1 p.m. today. Very excited to be here, and I'm sorry if you tuned into my Tuesday show and didn't hear me. It was my roommate's birthday, and of course, that takes precedent, although I wish it didn't. No, I'm kidding. But it was great. I baked her a cake. It was pretty good cake, if I do have to say so myself. Today we're looking at some... Well, this is my playlist I had kind of ready for Tuesday night's show, which is usually from 8 to 10 p.m. So it's a bit more of a calm, indie, hazy, dream state kind of show for me, right? And you're going to probably listen to this and say this is full of energy. That's kind of how I am and how I prefer my music. But I think it matches the vibe today actually pretty well because we're looking at some rain. Looking at the weather here, chance of precipitation today is 90%. As we roll into tonight, it looks like it's going to get up to 100% chance of rain. And then Saturday, showers mainly after 10 a.m. And we have maybe, looks like some east wind, 5 to 15 miles per hour with gusts as high as 25 miles per hour. Chance of rain tomorrow is 100% according to the weather app that I'm looking at. But we all know how this goes. It changes and you're really just not supposed to look at the weather if you live here. So, alrighty, that being said, we're going to start the show with this song that has been stuck in my head for ages. By ages, I mean the last week. I wake up singing the song. I go to bed singing the song. And honestly, I don't even know where I heard it, reheard it, you know, because I grew up listening to this song. My dad introduced it to me, of course, naturally. So I have to play it. I think this will exorcise the demon if I just play it on air. I think I will stop humming it 24/7. And I think maybe if I exorcise it this way, you guys will adopt the curse. And then you guys will have to sing it. And anyway, you get the point. Here is Robert De Niro's Waiting by Bananarama.

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That last song we just heard was one of my personal favorites from the band Surf Curse. It's Fire Walk With Me. And if you're not familiar, if that's not really ringing a bell to anyone, that's going to be, I'm pretty sure that's the name of the movie that came out that was supposed to explain the lore behind the show Twin Peaks and all the gaps that we had. If you're not familiar, the show Twin Peaks is an older show about the main character, Laura Palmer, is found dead, washed up on the shore. That's how the show starts. And there's a fish in the percolator. Anyway, but I've been starting to rewatch. She's wound up dead. And then this whole small town, this logging town somewhere, is trying to understand, sit with the pieces of what's happening. They don't know who killed Laura Palmer. And there's three seasons of that show. The first two seasons are amazing. And then people are really divided on the last season of Twin Peaks, season three. I personally loved it. And I think, not to disclose too much information, I don't want to ruin it, although this show has been out forever. So, you know, get on it already. But I think a really cool niche Halloween costume that probably 1.5% of people would understand would be the Got a Light guy going as, and let me just do the little Got a Light. Yeah. So that, I think that would be really cool and niche. I just don't know how I'd pull that off because I'm a woman, and it would be pretty difficult. Also just walking around, you know, Girdwood saying Got a Light, it could really send a bad message. Yes, so that was Fire Walk With Me, and yes, he did name drop Laura Palmer in there. And the song before that one was Violet by the band Hole. And then we started off the set and the show with Robert De Niro's Waiting, and he's talking Italian. I mean, seriously, what was going on in the 80s? those lyrics, I was cracking up because I actually started to listen to them. He's waiting and he's talking Italian. We could have said speaking, but somehow switching out the word talking for speaking really made that song what it was. So thanks, Bananarama. Next up, we have a song called Chicago, New York by the Eilers set. And then after that one, Falls on Me by Sylvie.

That was Sabor a Mí by Edie Gourmet and Los Panchos. And the song before that one was Falls on Me by Sylvie. We started off that set with the song Chicago, New York by the Eiler Set. A lot of saying the word set here. I have been noticing the fall leaves, the changing of colors of the season. And I think I realized this playlist was put together based off of my walks that I've been taking. I've been taking a lot of walks recently, especially before it starts to snow, just to appreciate the leaves on the ground, the colors, the crispness in the air, which I missed oh so dearly. I think my favorite season is for sure fall. Well, I know it is, actually. Upon further reflection, it is, definitely. And just something about the quieting down. And, you know, everyone was so frantic over the summer, getting outside, you know, throwing parties, dinners, all this stuff, waking up early, runs, being athletic, you know, getting out there, hiking, biking. And I think that while I do love all of those activities, as I am from California and the summers are spent mostly just driving out to the beach and swimming and surfing all day and hiking in between work, I think a deep part of myself, nestled very much into every fiber of my being, prefers slow life, the slow life, the slowness of things, slow movies, slow burns, slow everything. Slow cooking. I love soups and things that take a while to simmer. And I've just really been pondering that a lot. Ugh, using the word pondering, so annoying. I've been thinking about that a lot recently. Reflecting on that is probably a better word. Especially as it's been, you know, I've been starting to bundle up in the mornings. And I am absolutely so excited for the winter. And I know that many of you listeners are probably divided on that. You would say, hey, it's still summer, actually, please shut up. Or the other half of you would say, yep, we're ready for winter, we're ready for the snow, winter sports, yada, yada. But I really think that we should spend more time in fall without looking behind or in front of us. I think we should really reflect on right now, because I do feel as if fall is getting shorter and shorter, and we all know why. Okay, we all know why that's happening. But in every other state I've lived in, fall is shortening, as is spring. And that's kind of sad, because those in-between seasons are kind of what prop up summer and winter to be as influential as they are in our lives. Anyway, that's my rant. I really like fall. Also, my birthday is in fall. So, yeah, okay. Maybe a little bit of it is narcissistic, but I do love fall. I think it's the best season ever. And also, my favorite holiday is Halloween. And Halloween is coming up. I've already started watching all the horror movies. So, I do this annual tradition ever since I was, I don't know, young kid, where I start watching Halloween-themed movies, fall-themed movies, mostly horror movies. In the whole month of October is dedicated to that. And when I was with my ex, I would force him to watch. We were together for a while, and so he was became part of the annual tradition. And we would literally, I wouldn't allow any other movie. You know, The Odyssey is coming out in October. Too bad. We're watching Saw 5 million. Oh, this really highly proclaimed drama is coming out, and everyone is rushing to the theater. Don't care. We're watching, Halloween. 1, 2, 3, 4, 5, 6, 7, you know, because there's a million of those. We're watching Scream, and I don't care. And I would rather watch a bad, I think one of my fatal flaws, my Achilles heel, is I'd rather watch a bad horror movie, like a C-list, B-list horror movie, than watch a good movie in the month of October about anything else. So yeah, recently I tried to watch this movie about a Halloween pumpkin that starts eating people. It was so bad. It was really bad. But I would rather watch that than watch, I don't know, anything that I don't deem to be spooky enough. Which I will say, space movies, anything science fiction is allowed. That passes in my book. Okay, that's allowed to be watched in October. Actually, you know what?
break out a pen and paper right now for me. Thank you guys. So start taking notes because this is really important. I think I want everyone to follow this October. No other media is allowed to be consumed. This includes books, magazines, TV, movies that has nothing to do with something spooky. And you can dictate what spooky looks like, okay? If spooky to you looks like, I don't know, you hate romance movies, then that flies in my book. See, if that's something that haunts you, go ahead. That is October approved. But anyway, yeah, I'm just really excited. But my point being, I've already started. So every year it bleeds into September. My October spooky month bleeds in closer and closer. This August, trust me, I was sitting there twiddling my thumbs just waiting for September 1st so I could engage in my annual practice. And this year it did start early. And I have already been, I mean, I just mentioned before, I was rewatching Twin Peaks, all of that starting very early this year because, I don't know, I just wanted it to. I needed a little boost. Anywho, this next song is Driving on 9 by the Breeders, the first song I ever learned how to play on the guitar, so that's cool. And then the song after that is Suzanne by Hope Sandoval. Here we go.

That was Antidote by Orion Sun. The very short song we heard before that one was called I Heard Your Name by Martin Rev. And before that one, we heard Suzanne by Hope Sandoval and the Warm Intentions. And we heard Driving on 9 to start off the set. Next up, we're going to hear a song called Late Nights and Heartbreak by Hannah Williams and the Affirmations. 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

0: The rhymes were so rumpin' that the brothers wrote the Zach.
1: Hey yo, Tip, do you recall where we used to rock? Those fly routines on your cousin's block?
0: Let me see. Damn, I can't remember. I received the message and you will play the

That was Hazelton by Justin Vernon. Wink, wink. Wink. If you know who Justin Vernon is, it's not that hard to guess. His voice is very recognizable. Or I don't even know if that's his real name. I'm not really sure, but that's who you think it is. Yes. And the song before that one was Dist B by Dead, the band Dead. Then we heard Check the Rhyme, a classic by A Tribe Called Quest. We started off with Late Nights and Heartbreak by Hannah Williams and the Affirmations. And that song is funny. I love playing songs that have been sampled a million times over because it's pretty hard to separate that song from the iconic Kanye song. I say iconic, I kind of forget the name of it. I haven't listened to Kanye in a while, but one of his most popular songs samples that one. So, but of course, Kanye is the sampling god and samples everything. And there's a take on originality there somewhere that I don't want to get into now because I'm lazy, but you know what I'm saying? Anyway, here is a song called Boardwalks by Little May.

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That last song was Visions of Your Reality by Ultimate Spinach. And then the song before that one was Winter by Yabba Doom. And we started off the set with Boardwalks by Little May. Next up is Blow Away by George Harrison.

That was Same Girl by Randy Newman. Very, very depressing song, but beautiful, but kind of gothic, and I don't know. The song before that one was Blow Away by George Harrison. Kind of reminded me when I was thinking about how I was going to describe the song Same Girl by Randy Newman that we just heard. The word that has been just absolutely ingrained in my memory to use around anything remotely dark or kind of grunge or whatever would be haunty, which is not a word, but there is a story behind that. Senior year of college, I decided to take a poetry class because I didn't feel like taking anything else that was listed, and I just, I'm a writer, so I wanted to do something that was inclusive of writing. Although I have a stark, I don't know how I would describe it, but I don't enjoy poetry. Let's just put it that way. I'm going to simplify it. I don't enjoy writing poetry. Reading poetry can be a different thing for me. I haven't really found poetry that's super engaging to me, but I keep looking anyways, because I do believe that it is a craft and it is awesome. That being said, I joined this poetry class, and it is everything you would imagine from a small liberal arts college campus with, you know, where everyone knows everyone in a poetry class. And it was called, quote, advanced poetry. And you had to test into it, I guess, in a way, if I'm remembering correctly. And you had to have taken the regular poetry the year before, prior. But because I was a senior and I was a writing major of sorts, I got in without having to take test in, I guess. Because how do you test into poetry? That already kind of just makes me angry. But I walk in there on the first day, and it's Socratic seminar style. There's about 8 of us in the room around this big table, and everyone's sitting on pillows on the floor. And it's, you know, the lights are turned down and the teacher is totally zen, and we're going to talk about poetry. And that's just not my writing style. I don't want to knock it at all. I think it's great for a lot of people. I personally, my writing is very, I don't know. The environment I typically try to write in is really loud and abrasive, if that makes sense. Anyway, so this poetry class was so pretentious. It was so pretentious because everyone in there had taken 3 years of poetry and I was the newcomer. And they were all frothing at the mouth to read my poetry, to immediately pick it apart and make fun of me and say, oh, so one of us doesn't belong in this 8-person table and it's you. And they were right. They were 100% right. I had never written in the style of any kind of poem. So I was totally out of my league. But to shorten the story, basically we would do this thing called critique. Once a week, someone would bring in a poem, and then on Fridays, we would share that poem, and then we would all sit around the table and critique it and say, you know, I really liked line one, but I would change blah, blah, blah. And so on critique, I started cracking up just thinking about it. I started to, without realizing it, I made up a word, the word being haunty. I just completely made that up, which is something I guess I do a lot. I just make words up because, to be fair, Spanish was my first language. And I do think that that gave me some kind of speech impediment or some kind of, and my mom has really severe dyslexia. So imagine your mom has extremely severe dyslexia and she's speaking to you in Spanish and then not really prioritizing English. Things are going to get messed up somewhere in between, okay? So, yes, I can speak pretty eloquent English now, today, but every once in a while, I have a little accent on a word or something, and people will point it out to me. And all of the time, I work at a restaurant and I'm a server, and all the time, I get it all the time. My tables are asking, where's your accent from? And I say, probably the fact that my mom didn't prioritize teaching me English in America, but that's beside the point. So I make up words. So I made up the word haunty, meaning haunting, but I guess I wanted to abbreviate it. And haunting
haunty. I don't know what I was thinking. So I kept bringing this to critique. Every Friday, I would describe poems. My classmates would read their poems, and I would say, line three was really haunty. Just really left a haunty tone in the room, or whatever I was spewing. And then it got to the point where I remember hearing, maybe a month into classes, another girl brought it up, and she was saying, oh yeah, Blanc, I thought this line in your poem was very haunty. And I thought, okay, so it must be a word, right? I didn't even blink, bat an eye. And then about maybe 2 weeks into the semester, the teacher had to have an intervention with the class. And she had to say, okay, guys, this is exactly how it went down. Okay, guys, I just have to interrupt everyone just for one quick second. I know we're not supposed to speak through critique. It's only supposed to be the critiquer and the poem writer or whatever. But I keep hearing this word circle around class, and it's not a real word, and we need to stop using it because it's really starting to make me angry. Haunty is not a word, and whoever brought that to class, we're not going to do that anymore. You got to just X that out of your vocab. It's not a real word. What you're probably going for is haunting, and so I just have to catch. I've been hearing it for about a month and a half now, and we got to stop. And I'm sitting there, and I'm like looking around and pretending to look around. Oh, who would ever make up a word, you know, who would ever in poetry class, God forbid, you know, who it's so, I mean, the real word is right there, haunting. Everyone knows that, knowing dang well it was me the whole time. But so I still use that word, and I have to literally, it's a physical, I have to flex my brain to not use it in everyday speech when I'm trying to talk about the word haunting. Haunty is not a word, because I looked it up, and now I'm starting to doubt myself again because it just sounds like it should be a word, you know? So that song, Same Girl by Randy Newman, is very haunting. But if you're cool and in the know, it's haunty. You know what I mean? Anyway, here is How Can I by Mark A. Mitchell.

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Hope hand-dipped ice cream is located on 2nd Street in Hope, Alaska. 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Their phone number is 530-687-2266. They are on Facebook at Hope Ice Cream Parlor. Okay, listeners, you are not going to believe this, but my sources behind the scenes, my people, have just informed me, this is live, coming in live, that haunty is in fact a word. Okay, I promise you all, if anyone's even listening out there other than my people, I did receive a college degree. I am college educated, a bachelor's degree at that. And I cannot believe that this is hitting my timeline right now. Apparently, haunty is a word. So now I'm really confused and frankly, a little peeved and wanting to write to that teacher, that professor. What I think maybe was possibly the confusion here is that I was using haunty wrong, the definition. So it is a word, but I was using it to mean the context of something that is violent and sits with you and romantic, but in a depressing way, you know, just unrest, something like unrest, like the definition of haunting, right? But then I'm thinking, I was kind of using the word in the correct way back in college, ever all those years ago. So this is going to keep me up at night for probably, if I could estimate a timeline, I would say the next 3 years, probably. This will probably, actually, I'll probably pass the story down to my firstborn. The way that this is going, I might name my firstborn Haunty, just, you know, just as revenge. I might actually have to become a donor of my liberal arts college and then donate a wing to the university and call it Haunty or something like that. I don't know. Because I'm really, this got me. This one got me. And I was super made fun of by my classmates for it later. So this is really sticking with me. It's fresh, even though this happened about 4 years ago. Just a little update. Yeah, I promise you guys, I did receive a degree. I am very educated. I guess, didn't do my research correctly. But back then, we didn't even have AI. I say back then, like it was so long ago. But the year that I graduated college was the year that ChatGPT kind of launched or was being used by students. So, and I'm a purist, so I didn't use it because I had to prove to no one in particular that I could get the GPA I achieved without AI, because I don't know, I'm just the eldest daughter. It's just what we do. But you can't even claim my mind-numbing stupidity on this topic due to AI. It's just a bummer. I wish I could blame Grok right now. Anyway, speaking actually of Grok, I was reading a headline today that was a study was conducted by the University of Cambridge recently. So researchers from the University of Cambridge interviewed 27 former members of Boko Haram's two factions. And I'm going to butcher the names. They're extremely long, so I'm going to go with the abbreviations. We have ISWAP and JAS. And a number of the 27 research members a number of members of these two groups described using Sam Altman-led OpenAI's ChatGPT, Anthropic's Claude, Google's Gemini, Elon Musk's Grok, Mark Zuckerberg's Meta AI, and China's DeepSeek as a routine source of technical and military advice before, during, and after attacks. So, yeah, not to really change the vibe there, but it kind of tied in to what I was... to AI, basically. But yeah, that was a headline that just came out today, September 18th. And that is, the headline was titled, "Just Ask Grok How ISIL is Using Big Tech's AI to Build Bombs." And this evidence was exclusively shared with the website / news source Al Jazeera. Sorry about the butchering pronunciation.
and it was directly shared from the University of Cambridge. So think about that. Just think about that. Lot to unpack with that one, right? So that being said, sorry about lying about a word that does actually exist. And as my dad always said growing up, do as I say, not as I do. I never claimed that I was the supreme ruler of the radio station. You know what? Do as I say, not as I do. Here is I Heard It Through the Grapevine

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We just heard the song William by Doggone, and the song before that one, Erica Western Teleport by Emperor X. We started off the set with I Heard It Through the Grapevine by Marvin Gaye. I used to sing I Heard It Through the Grapevine in choir, just FYI. And Erica Western Teleport, that's a song I just recently discovered, and it's pretty topical as it's about a breakup and about a girl riding the L and F train in Brooklyn, New York, which are both trains that I was just on to commute to work and home when I was just living in Brooklyn, New York before I moved here to Alaska. We're wrapping up the DJ hour, 2 hours today. Thank you everyone for listening. This has been DJ Skinny Fish on with you from 11 a.m. to 1 p.m. My next show again is going to be Tuesday from 8 to 10 p.m. That's this upcoming Tuesday. I look forward to talking with you all again. Thank you. We're going to end the show with maybe two songs. Hopefully I can fit them in. First one we're about to listen to is Surrender by the band Suicide. And then we might, if we have enough time, end off with Baby Come Back by Player. So here is Surrender, and thanks again. Have a great rest of your day.

Aquario from Brazil and Marcelo Calado. Crepsul with Nelly from John Batiste and his Monk Thelonious Monk movements. I Feel Hope Coming. Alabama Shakes coming out of Ray Charles. Come Rain or Shine. Death Letter Blues from Morgan Freeman's Symphonic Blues Experience. They're featuring Taj Mahal and the Ground Zero Blues Club Band. Backing track from Little Bird and the Beach Boys, great new band Soft Loft Wednesdays. Shirley's Weird Accordion from a bootleg I found of the Beatles called A Doll's House. From Putumayo, we heard Say Malik, and we opened up with a 78 from High Hatters, I'm a Dreamer, Aren't We All? All mixed up. Peter Beauchamp, glad you tuned in. Lots more to get to.

0: from Yola Tango. More stars than there are in heaven. Blood Ties from Rowena Wise. Brian Eno, classic instrumental, Somber Reptiles. Where is Mr. Raccoon from Soft Loft? Donald Byrd and Voices with Chant from 1964. Coming out of Quarto Alto, I Just Don't Know. Hallelujah from LaTroit House Ensemble featuring the Soweto Gospel Choir. And we opened up with Fingers from Joyce and Tutti Marino. All mixed up, Peter Beauchamp. Glad you tuned in. Lots more to get to.
1: 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My past lives, I've played with a few people going back to the 60s in England. Sam Gopal, Dream, Sons of Fred, Long John Baudry Blues Band. Then I went on to play Rod Stewart, Jefferson Starship over here, Hot Tuna. 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
5: The world is a beautiful place to be born into. If you don't mind happiness not always being so very much fun. If you don't mind a touch of hell now and then, just when everything is fine. Because even in heaven,

album entitled Jagged the Cants, Winter Songs Written by Others. That's Pinkerton Raid and the Beatles, Norwegian Wood. Rowboat from Johnny Cash and the American Records sessions he did with Rick Rubin. Great new cover from Wolf Alice of the Roaches' Hammond Song. Chet Atkins from an LP that I've had in my collection for decades. We heard his version of Sleep coming out of Penetration, which I'm pretty sure is that surfing song, but done there by Jeff Irich. Hello September from Billy Brandt. September Song from Rufus Wainwright and the Pacific Jazz Orchestra. And we opened up with Now That Summer Is Gone from Merry Melodies back in the early 30s. All mixed up. Peter Beauchamp, glad you tuned in. Lots more to get to, including this from US 3.

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9: Sounds wild. Hi, I'm Riley Woodford for the Alaska Department of Fish and Game. Beneath the cold waters of the Bering Sea, an endangered North Pacific right whale makes a brief call as it swims south. Biologists are using a network of underwater listening and recording devices to document the presence and movements of the right whale, one of the rarest whales in the world. Since 1999, more than a dozen of these listening devices have been deployed off the coast of Alaska, including 8 moored in the waters of the southeastern Bering Sea. At the end of the Cold War, the U.S. government allowed marine mammal researchers to listen to the Navy's sound surveillance system, which had been used to help track submarines. Biologists found the system was extremely useful to detect blue and fin whale calls over long distances. This provided the impetus for biologists and audio technicians to develop recorders that could be deployed in the oceans to monitor whale calls. The listening devices are providing insights into the long-distance migration patterns of blue whales, confirming that blue whales routinely occur in the Gulf of Alaska. It's also revealing unprecedented information on the seasonal occurrence and calling behavior of gray whales, as well as endangered fin, humpback, sperm, and bowhead whales. Researchers were surprised to learn that sperm whales stay in the Gulf of Alaska through the winter. Previously, most believed that the whales migrated to warmer mid-latitude waters in winter. Sperm whale echolocation clicks occurred about half as often in winter as in summer, suggesting a lot of whales are present year-round. For Sounds Wild, I'm Riley Woodford. Sounds Wild is brought to you by the Alaska Department of Fish and Game.

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